0: Coming up.
1: I'm in shock that parents are actually paying that much money.
0: Oh, trust me, they are just as shocked as you are. First, though, sure, why not? Let's do the numbers. Dow Industrial's down 105 points today, about 0.2%. Finished at 52,552. That's a lot of fives and twos. The NASDAQ sank 387 points, 1.5%, 25,881. The S&P 500 down 38 points, about 0.5%, 75.33. Kroger rang up 3.6% today. We were talking about them. Albertsons, which owns Safeway and Jewel Osco and Shaw's, expanded 3.2%. Walmart added about 0.2% on the day. Insurer United Health Group increased 0.2%. Cigna gave back about 0.4%. Bond prices fell. The yield on the 10-year T-note rose 4.56%. 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
0: This is Marketplace. I'm Kai Rizdahl. We got an update on business inventories this week, how much stuff there is on store shelves and in the back room. Up just attaches the headline, which in translation means we are still buying stuff at a pretty good clip. Inventories tend to pile up when we're not. We have been talking to our regulars this week to hear what they are seeing out there as they run their small businesses. Allie Trela owns a skate shop called The Bruised Boutique in Nashua, New Hampshire.
3: Business is a little strange right now. I think people have been very anxious. So roller skates and skateboarding and stuff like that tends to be a secondary thing to groceries and, you know, daycare programs, stuff like that. But we're still seeing some steady people coming in. So we're holding on. The cost of the items are staying flat. Some are even going down a little bit. However, the cost of shipping goods has been rising. As soon as a vendor puts out a new price list, we've been trying to dynamically keep up with our pricing. It's caused a lot of influx in work for us to do, like busy work for us to do. We've had to hire a few part-time employees to kind of keep up. We're not making more money, but yet we're spending more money. My biggest challenge right now is planning for the future. I think about closing the store more often than I think about its future. And this is the first time in the 18 years that we've been in business that I've ever had those thoughts. I don't think we're close to that, but those are the thoughts that have never entered my mind before. It's always been the future just keeps getting brighter and brighter. And this one it's a little mentally challenging. I ended up saying to myself, I need to find that joy again. And so I took 15 minutes every day and I skated. To be honest, the first 15 minutes was probably more like 10. And then something magic happened and I saw my employees start doing that on their lunch breaks. I think that joy is contagious and I think that it helps everybody remember why they love to be in your shop. What I'm hoping to see in the next few months is people start to realize that things are going to be okay, that the economic situations will stabilize. If things were more predictable, we could start thinking about moving into a bigger space, or we could think about having more

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1: This final note on the way out today, data from Bain that I saw on CNBC, an addendum of sorts to Kaylee's piece on grocery stores. Grocery units, which is basically the way that industry counts individual items sold, fell 1.8% in June from a year earlier. That is down from basically break even when they measured it last year. If you are blaming inflation for that, well, yeah. Our daily production team includes Andy Corbin, Mika Ellison, Maria Hollenhorst, Sarah Leeson, Sean McHenry, and Sophia Terenzio. Will Story is the supervising senior producer. And I'm Kai Rizdahl. We will see you tomorrow, everybody. This is APM.
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2: 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Also broadcasting on KRRT 90.9 Arroyo Seco Taos, KRRE 91.9 Las Vegas, KRAR 91.9 Española, and KBOM 88.7 Socorro. 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

0: Stardate July 16th. Stars age in a well-understood way. Nuclear fusion in the star's core converts lighter elements to heavier ones. At some point, that process ends and the star dies. How long the star lives and how it does so are determined by its mass. But a recent study says that some stars could be powered in part by dark matter. That could affect how long the stars live and make them look younger than they really are. Dark matter accounts for about 85% of all the matter in the universe. It produces no energy. We know it's there only because its gravity tugs the visible matter around it. It may consist of some type of subatomic particle, but no one's found it. But if certain types of dark matter particles ram together, they may cancel each other with a flash. The study says that could impact stars in the center of the galaxy, where dark matter is tightly packed. Massive stars with stronger gravity could pull in more dark matter. That would keep them going practically forever, and it would make them look younger. Lighter stars couldn't pull in enough dark matter to keep them going. Instead, the dark matter reactions would blow the stars apart. A cluster at the heart of the galaxy contains many heavy stars that look young in some ways but old in others. And the cluster doesn't have any lightweight stars. The combination could mean that the evolution of the stars in that region is being influenced by dark matter. Our web address is stardate.org. For the University of Texas McDonald Observatory, I'm Billy Henry.
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2: Well, this is I, exclusively yours, the original Jermaine Jamacril. And this is the cry of a nation who was robbed and raped from their homeland. A people stripped of their right and their liberty. And by the wicked hands of the imperialistic slavers was shipped and cargoed into the West. Where for over 400 years we have built these great cities of Babylon, only to be paid with torture and debt. So you're in tune to the song that rung the nation, the version from creation.

0: Ah, yes. Something a little bit nostalgic. The Ethiopians. Boom shakalaka. Kelvin, stay with us. We got some more great music to play tonight. Yeah, love you.
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0: Oh, yes. Music. It's a godly thing. Just had to do that one. Had to play the extended rhythm version. Sometimes the rhythm just moves you and, you know, guess it's the sax. Kelvin. Yeah, music. Love it.
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35 minutes into the I Am Music Show. Yeah, this here third hour. Gonna keep mixing it up. Plenty of rhythms for you tonight, so you're just gonna be with yourself and move to the rhythm. You know what I mean? Let it touch you deep. Enjoy. This one here is the I Water rhythm. We're gonna mix it down. Calvin, mix!

Yeah, we try in all kinds of different rhythms to bring about that sentiment. Actually, we want it to be more than a sentiment. We want it to be actually some action oriented behind our sentiment. More love. We're going to play a version of another classic. This one by War. Ironically enough, why can't we be friends? Enjoy the versions.

greetings to my dear friends, Sandy, Greg and Cindy, Jabu, Brother Abel, Robbie, yes, Trini, thanks for keeping in touch. Really do appreciate it. Really do want you to know that. Yeah. Paisan, East Coast, West Coast. Birthday greetings, Brother Miles. Look forward to the celebration. Really do. Long time. Yeah. Yeah. Kenyon Road staff, Posse Chef. Pleasure knowing you all. Yeah. Real friends. Real friends. Yeah. All you first time listeners, thank you. Thank you. Thank you. Miss Elizabeth. More friends. And then there are some friends that I probably didn't remember. So we play music, you know what I mean? So it's a love thing. Truly is a love thing. This is the I Music Show. I'm Kelvin. Enjoy. Miss Elise. Healing music. All in all. Because it's got that love vibe. It heals, uplifts. Makes you feel good. Houseman family. Dear friend.

So if you know someone that you call a friend and they call you friend, it's a blessing at this time. There's some things happening with so-called friends. Unfortunately, many of our black brothers have become, for lack of a better word, victims of that friendship. Yeah. We're after a peace thing. We're after a love thing. I am Music. Kelvin here. Friends. Enjoy.

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Music in the background. 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

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Bookman Experience, we had the pleasure of seeing them some years ago here at the Palo Soleri in Santa Fe. 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And they continue to play music addressing the issues of that country. 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This one, Answer Rhythm 2021. Nice beat. Enjoy. Gonna go till 10. I am Music, show in progress.

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Hope you're having a good time. 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

joyful, healing state of being. And we use Indician music to make it happen. 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Well, once again, I'll be your host here on the I Am Music Show. 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

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As always, there's truly great love here for you. Until we meet next time, continued blessings. 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

0: KUNM is entering safe harbor hours. From 10 p.m. to 6 a.m., we may broadcast material that could be considered offensive by some members of our audience. 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

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We just listened to Just Dance by Gaga. Electric Feel came after by MGMT. That was an Afro House mix. I Lost 200 Euros in the Club with Tell. Pink Sunrise by Crade, Alone with Ellen Walker. And we've got Gary's House, which was our second track from Moon Boots. Next up is going to be Every Time with Lustral, and we'll move into more of a goth night, acid feel. 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

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We just listened to On the Floor by Comfort Cure, Last Wish by Digital Ray, played before that with Neglect from Mr. Kitty, Shadows with Pastel Ghost was before that, then we had Tasting Static with Panther Modern and X-Tile with Contortion. Next will be Blood Sisters by Feline, the Contra Void remix. 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

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Thank you so much for listening. This is our Goth Night segment, which is going to be moving into more techno tracks. Before that, we had Is It Over Yet by Years of Denial, When We Dance with Fever, Don't Run from the Fire by Minuet Machine, and Body Shell from Tassel. Stay tuned. Next up is A Little Death to Laugh by Cold Cave, and we'll move into some dancier techno tracks onto the Very, Very Large Array on 89.9 FM KU.

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We just listened to Heads Will Roll by the Yeah Yeah Yeahs on the Very, Very Large Array on 89.9 FM KUNM. This is Ro here. Before that track, we played Shadow by Maceo Plex. Feel Your Ghost with Tiesto, Espera from Vic Vapors. 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Get to Me from Violent Vicky and Depeche Mode with their track My Cosmos Is Mine. Thank you so much for staying tuned in to 89.9 FM KUNM. Next up will be more techno tracks, starting off with Money on the Dash by Daddy Trance.

Alrighty, we just listened to our last mixed set. We were just listening to Synergy Bar by Llewellyn. Started off with Money on the Dash by Daddy Trance. Floppy by Marlon Hofstadt. Those are actually both the same artist. Then we had Attention Whore with Tove Lo collaborating with Channel Tress. And then we're going to go into our overnight programming tonight after this. Thank you for listening to The Very, Very Large Array. 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And this show will also be on the 2-week archive. I will be back here to mix again on the third Thursday of next month and every month going forward. So thank you so much for tuning in to The Very, Very Large Array tonight.

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One of Alison Russell's newest singles sees her teaming up with Brittany Spencer, a country singer who was born and raised in Baltimore but moved to Nashville in 2013 to pursue country music full-time. It's a move that paid off greatly for one of the best powerhouse singers on the scene right now. That's their Black Lavender getting us into this hour on the mainstream. Now, Escano, I'm Brett Maybe. Gaut Nawondi and Dwasawa Ongwenyo Enki Chochento. Aga jingwa got ni goyo ti wanza gwego nangan wanisa de hate wanisa geko. I hope there are good minds everywhere today and every day. And if you're tuning in for the first time this hour, stick around for some musical adventures as we'll be enjoying tracks from the likes of the Silhouettes Project. Later on, CB, music, a new one from Corto Alto. In this block is Seneca rocker Justin Woodmansey and his band Elemantra. First up the bat, though, is Liminal Stages, the June 19th release from the Colombian psych-funk trio, Baltas. It's the fourth single from their newest album, Manifest. Be on the lookout for the October 7th release for your consideration and approval. Enjoy this new edition on the mainstream.

Rob Robber's New Year's Eve from Two Wheels Move the Soul on the mainstream. Earlier in the set was Lanterns on the Lakes, The Likes of Us from their Versions of Us album. We also heard Elamantra's Moccasin Gaze classic Smother, an early 2026 release, and it was Colombia's answer to Krungbane, the Bogota-based Balthus with Liminal Stages, a sneak peek of an upcoming project, so be on the lookout for more information and more great features, as that was only the first time we got that song into the rotation. And I want to get your music into the rotation as well. If you're a singer-songwriter, get your tracks into me digitally at brett@mainstreamradio.net. It has been a phenomenal way to learn about new music that sometimes doesn't hit my radar. And taking that a step further, I want to cast that net even farther. Even if you're not a singer-songwriter, you're welcome to reach out to me with bands from your local area that I just got to know. And we all know those that are kind of rising above the rest, if that's the way to put it. I don't even want to put it into those terms. But there are some bands who have a great momentum, a great following, and have really put the time and dedication into honing their craft. Well, send their tracks to me as well at brett@mainstreamradio.net. We're putting the community back in the community radio, one great song and one great listener at a time. Bonobo is coming up before this block is through. Looking ahead, Carlita, a track that celebrates Manhattan and features Sophie Tucker. Later on is the latest from Corto Alto, and right now we're going to get back into this set and help to wind on the first half with a Toronto-born but Brampton, Canada-raised Skip Waiters. He's known for blending rap, R&B, soul, experimental production, and conceptual storytelling into a unique package. Inspired by the likes of Kendrick Lamar and Anderson .Paak, you're invited to turn it up with Changes, a great track to keep you going today on the main.

at the halfway point of this hour. Let me get a quick shout out to some friends who are dialed into KPPS 97.5 LPFM in and around St. Louis Park, Minnesota. And as always, should you have to step away from listening on your favorite local airwaves, you're welcome to check out more information about your local station's live stream. The best way to stay up to date with the mainstream with Brett Mabee and your own local programming, important news, community events, and the other great personalities that decorate your airwaves. I'll be back with you one last time, but as we look ahead into the remainder of this hour's broadcast, Nate Smith, Kiefer, Cartoons, and Kenny Beats all in one great song. More immediately is Taina Asili, Carlita, and this one from Cree member CB. She's from the Mitsini community, a little north of Montreal, where they still now live and create music. They teamed up with one of the more recent Big Juno Award winners, Asa Nabi, for Body to Body, here on the mainstream.

Taina Isili's Who I Am on the mainstream. We also heard Carlita and Sophie Tucker opining about Manhattan. A single perfectly timed to help celebrate New York's big win in the NBA Finals this year, right? Also, it was CB and Ace and Abby's Body to Body that got us into the half. Well, you know, it's about that time of day. Sadly, we got to part ways for a little bit, but as always, check your listings for the next time you can dial in on your favorite AM/FM station. I broadcast 7 days a week, 3 hours a day, so check your listings to see if I'll be joining you here sooner than later. If you're just not getting enough, though, reach out to Nola Daves Moses, the distribution director at Native Voice One. You can drop her a line at nola@nv1.org. We're going to jazz things up just a little bit with one from Cartoons and Kenny Beats before too long. I'll also squeeze in the Ferguson Rogers Process and the Bamboos, but not before this one from Corto Alto. Now, I don't know if you like to stream live performances, but if you do, there are a couple ways to do just that, and I highly recommend the late, great Quincy Jones' own streaming service, Quest, for a lot of jazz, and that's where I first saw these guys in a live kind of setting, featuring Vector, Turn It Up With Go, a great single that I leave you with for your consideration and approval on the mainstream.

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Suki Waterhouse is in full promo mode for her latest and third studio album, Loveland. That dropped July 10th. That's one of the lead singles, When I Get Drunk. A fun way to get into this hour on the mainstream. Now, Escano, I'm Brett Mabee, and as always, whether you're tuned in from your home, your office, or your car, there's never a bad time or place to enjoy some musical adventures together. And the fact that you keep tuning it in means one of a couple of things. Either that there's nothing else that you can tune into because of whatever terrestrial limitations that may be around you, or there's just not a lot on the airwaves these days. And I will admit that sometimes it certainly seems that way, which is exactly why we like to shake things up and help reimagine what a mainstream music scene can look and sound like. We're putting indigenous representation front and center as well, which means we're going to be hearing from the likes of Apache singer-songwriter CWIone. We'll also be getting in a new one from indigenous punk rocker Misha Louie and her band Misha and the Spanx. A recent addition from Mohawk singer Derek Miller, Jacob Shehe and Levi Platero team up for a reimagining of an early 50s instrumental classic. And I think you already know what I'm talking about. More immediately is Cesa, as we head on down to Brazil with one of the great late 2025 releases. For the first time this hour, we're going to introduce Blanchard's first new single of 2026, Heart Has to Work So Hard. Released in May, it's her first new music since last year's If You Asked for a Picture. Let me know what you think about it. I'll be back with details as to how to stay in touch in just a few right.

Anishinaabe and Métis singer G.R. Grits, Turning It Up, a track featuring Tessa Ballas, as we go back to 2023 with that single. We also heard Brazilian singer Cesas, The Doi, a great track that I got turned on to in late 2025. We also heard one from Peaches, and it was Blonde Shell's Heart Has to Work So Hard that we got into the rotation. I'm Brett Mabee, and it's good to have you here right now. If you're tuning in for the first time, don't go anywhere. You're going to fall in love with a lot of great tracks that'll keep you coming back for more. And as I look ahead, music from the Ripcords. In fact, we're going to have a whole block of great indigenous blues-tinged rockers as we kick off the second half. Also a new one from Misha and the Spanx, but right now, we're going to get back into things on somewhat of a country tone. And as I said, we're going to continue to ramp things up throughout the hour. 2026 sees Nathaniel Rateliff performing at Red Rocks in August and joining Mavis Staples at the Santa Fe Opera in September. A lot of really great things happening. And this song is from the A Song for Leon, a tribute to Leon Russell. It's their take on his classic Tightrope to keep you grooving through this hour on the mainstream.

I'm Brett Mabee, and you're listening to The Mainstream. 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Like I said, there are a lot of great ways to take me and these songs with you wherever you go, and I'm just excited that you're here for some of the audio fun. And it's just getting going as well, so a lot of things happening with the Full Moon Radio, a lot of pre-production kind of stuff, and I always want to hear from you. 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Press 1 for the Mainstream, 2 for Gyno, and 3 for the Full Moon Radio itself. As we continue with this hour, I'll join you again after the latest from Mohawk singer Derek Miller, who lately has been teaming up with the likes of fellow Mohawk artists Jace Martin, Julian Taylor, just to name a few. Right now, you're invited to get your stomp on with CWI Own and his Where I'm From his What They Say on the Mainstream.

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Derek Miller's Out of My Head, his latest 2026 single. We also heard Jacob Shehae teaming up with the great Levi Platero and their take on Sleepwalk. Earlier in the set was the Ripcord's White Cadillac, and once again kicking off that set, it was CWI Owns, Where I'm From, from his What They Say release. Thank you so much for spending some of your time here on your local favorite airwaves. Check your listings for the next time you can dial into the mainstream with Brett Mabee. 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And say, use the chat feature as well to send me a ring. Let me know how much you're enjoying these songs. And if you're a singer-songwriter, well, again, more information can be found at mainstreamradio.net. Rachel Chinnariri and Cat Burns coming up before too long. But in this first mini-set of the final block is one from St. Vincent and this new single from Misha and the Spanx. Released in June, it's the third single leading up to their new EP, Visions. Be on the lookout for the September 18th release, courtesy of Super Connected Records. It's Smiling that I leave you with. For your consideration and approval, be good to yourself and each other, and be good or be good at it, especially when you're listening to the mainstream.

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1: Are you looking for a political show that gets you out of your comfort zone? 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
1: With that essential cup of coffee, tea, water, whatever you need to help you wake up this morning, thanks for choosing Morning Edition to give you a boost before the day right here on 89.9 KUNM. I'm your host, Bryce Dix. Hello, it's 6:19. Still ahead on the program, some Texan towns have seen more than 20 inches of rain since the start of this week, and hundreds of people have been rescued from floodwaters, and at least two people have lost their lives. We'll bring you to Texas coming up at 6:34. 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
1: Speaking of, areas of central and western New Mexico will be pummeled by monsoon rainfall today, with some areas set for over an inch of rain per hour once those get going in the afternoon. A little bit of that has been falling this morning in central New Mexico, so expected to be wet and cooler right now in some places. Highs will uniformly find the 80s as we start to wind the week down, 90s from Albuquerque to Socorro. It's currently 67 degrees in Albuquerque and 59 in Santa Fe.
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0: This is Morning Edition from NPR News. I'm Martinez.
7: And I'm Leila Fadil. The Food and Drug Administration has approved a new kind of drug to cut cholesterol. So we've called up NPR health correspondent Rob Stein to learn what it can do. Good morning, Rob.
8: Good morning.
7: So what is this new drug?
8: It's called Lipfendra, and it offers an important new way for people to protect their hearts by cutting the amount of LDL cholesterol in their blood. LDL, you know, is known as the bad cholesterol because it can clog up arteries and blood vessels, and that increases the risk for heart attacks and strokes, which remain the number one killer. I talked about this development with Dr. Christopher Cannon. He's a cardiologist at the Brigham and Women's Hospital in Boston.
9: The new cholesterol drug is a wonderful advance for the field that will help tens of millions of people potentially in lowering cholesterol and ultimately helping prevent heart attacks and strokes. It comes at a perfect time.
8: And that's because the American Heart Association and the American College of Cardiology just issued new guidelines that recommend people get their cholesterol levels lower than ever before.
7: And how does the drug work?
8: So it works by inhibiting a protein known as PCSK9. That helps the liver get rid of bad cholesterol, and the FDA says two studies involving thousands of patients found Lipfendra could cut LDL levels big time by more than half, and it looks very safe. This type of drug had already been available as an injection, but you know, a shot's a big turnoff for a lot of people. This is the first pill form, which is obviously a lot easier to take. I should

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1: 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I'm Bryce Dix. Hello, it's 7:19 if you were wondering. Still ahead, Secretary of State Marco Rubio hosted leaders from dozens of countries yesterday to address what he calls a counterterrorism blind spot.
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1: Areas of central and western New Mexico will be pummeled by monsoon rainfall today, with some areas set for over an inch of rain per hour once those get going. A little bit of that has been falling this morning in central New Mexico, so expect it to be wet and cooler right now. Highs will uniformly find the 80s as we start to wind the week down, 90s from Albuquerque to Socorro. Currently, in the vein of temperatures, it's 70 degrees in Albuquerque, 62 in Santa Fe, and 59 in Taos.
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7: 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I'm Layla Faldin.
8: And Amy Martinez. Hundreds of people have paid their respects to the man shot and killed by an ICE officer in Houston. The family of Lorenzo Salgado Araujo held a service and a public visitation Thursday night. Here's Michael Atkinson from member station Houston Public Media.
9: It's a five-minute drive from where Lorenzo Salgado Araujo died to the funeral home, where he was remembered as something of a martyr. Brenny Rodriguez was in the crowd outside.
10: When is it going to be enough for the government?
9: Rodriguez moved to Houston from El Salvador 18 years ago. In Salgado Araujo, she saw her own father, who died earlier this year.
10: We come here wanting a better future for us, for future generations, and it's so sad that this is how things have to end when we are the backbone of this country.
9: In recent days, many Latinos in Houston have said similar. Salgado Araujo was a 52-year-old father of three from Mexico who had been living in the United States for decades without permanent legal status, according to his family. Last Tuesday, during a traffic stop, ICE has said Salgado Araujo weaponized his vehicle, though the other passengers in the car dispute that. His killing has galvanized the Latino community here.
11: We need to get Houston back.
9: Catherine Danas has lived in the Houston area most of her life. She says she came to the funeral
11: because of my skin color, because I have two sons that I worry about. That's why I'm here, to show a face and show up. And it's not easy to do. We live in fear because of what's going on.
9: Reporters were not allowed inside the public visitation. Guests who attended said Salgado Araujo's construction equipment was on display, as were soccer jerseys for Mexican teams with the name El Salgado on them. One guest compared this open casket visitation to that of Emmett Till's, the black teenager lynched in Mississippi in the 1950s. Lupe Ochoa knew Salgado Araujo's son, Ronaldo Salgado, from high school.
12: Call him Ronnie. I've always known him as that.
9: Seeing her old friend speak out against his father's killing.

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1: 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I'm Bryce Dixon, and you're listening to Morning Edition at 7:42 right now. And stay with us here on the program. The largest proposed tribal water rights settlement in U.S. history, which could transform some Native American communities, continues to stall. In 10 minutes, hear more from KUBNM's Jeanette Darios, who talked with a law expert about tribal water rights to the Colorado River at 7:51. 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
1: Flash flooding and torrential rain could hit parts of western and central New Mexico today and even tomorrow as scattered showers and thunderstorms loom over us. Weather forecasters are predicting areas are set for around an inch and a half of rain per hour. Highs are cooler, with most of the state experiencing 80s, though low 90s can be found in Albuquerque, south to Socorro.
4: Senator Mitch McConnell returned to the public eye after weeks-long absence and after rumors about his health spread. 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I'm Mike Madrid, in for David Green. 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
5: Good morning, Amy Martinez. A New York artist found a way to give fans a piece of Taylor and Travis's wedding at Madison Square Garden. Kind of. He picked up trash near MSG after the ceremony, bottle caps, straws, and even a single AirPod, sealed them in little display cubes, and sold 50 of them online for $25 a piece. To be clear, the items were found outside of the barriers surrounding the wedding venue. I guess one city's trash is really another man's treasure. It's Morning Edition.
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7: This is Morning Edition from NPR News. I'm Leila Faldin.
5: And I'm Amy Martinez.
8: No one could stand between me and home. Not even the gods.
5: Christopher Nolan's film, The Odyssey, is here. And some theaters started selling tickets for opening weekend a year ago. Now screenings as early as 3 a.m. are available. NPR critic Glenn Weldon avoided the 3 a.m. rush. He got to see it earlier this week. Glenn, there aren't too many directors, I guess, that people would trust with an epic story like this. But Christopher Nolan probably is on that list. How has he told this tale?
9: Well, I mean, this is pretty terrific. It delivers. It does exactly what it sets out to do. It transports you, right? I mean, this is old school Hollywood cinema. And I didn't have your confidence. I was worried when it was announced that Christopher Nolan was making The Odyssey. My take was this guy, because as a filmmaker, yeah, he's given to a certain amount of spectacle. But this is the guy who likes to keep things really grounded and tactile and practical. And, you know, I think he's famously disinclined to the more emotive, expressionistic aspects of the human experience. Stuff like wonder and awe and fantasy, that's not his wheelhouse. This is the guy, let's remember, who made the Batmobile look like, you know, a giant military doorstop. I was worried he's going to make it all serious and dour and gray and take out the magic, take out the gods and monsters. And let's be real, if you take out the gods and monsters from The Odyssey, all you're left with is a story about a deadbeat dad who goes out for a pack of smokes and keeps driving. It's boring. Yeah. Yep. You need the gods and monsters. They're here. They're on the call sheet. They are bringing everything they need to. They're doing it with this epic sweep and grandeur on a huge Hollywood budget. This movie is made to get butts in seats and keep them there for 3 hours. And this is a time when I think both audiences and certainly the theater industry need something epic.
0: Wow. All right. So Matt Damon plays Odysseus. How did he do? Is he kind of just Jason Bourne in sandals and a weirdo helmet?
9: Well, let me put it this way. In the poem, Odysseus really has only one trait. He is cunning. He is sly. He's full of guile. Matt Damon, fine actor, not my go-to guy for guile. You go to him for like two-fisted stand-up guy solidness, right? But it works here because Nolan has turned Odysseus into a pretty conventional Hollywood action hero with an uber-conventional Hollywood narrative arc that involves processing guilt and remorse. And that's what Matt Damon can do, and he does it here. I mean, you know, this is not Homer's Odyssey. The classical scholars are going to get their togas in a bunch, but this is Nolan's Odyssey, and it works.
0: Now, you mentioned before how Christopher Nolan has a very particular way of making movies, and in this case, filming movies. So talk about his process and how it changes the viewing experience.
9: Well, he filmed this using IMAX cameras entirely because he wanted it to be as big as possible and make it for the big screen and be as clear as possible. Every inch of the frame is crystal clear, and that's required a lot of logistical innovation. He had to build boxes around the IMAX cameras because they're so loud that you couldn't hear dialogue. This is not digital AI slop. There is one scene I'm thinking of in particular involving the witch Circe, which you think, well, this has to be CGI, but it is entirely done with practical effects and puppets and camera placement. And epic films like this one can get away from even the best directors, but this guy shows up prepared. He knows exactly what he wants. And that commitment we talked about earlier to the tactile and to the practical, that serves him really well here because it gives all the fantastic elements of the film a real weight, a solidness, a reality, which is exactly what you cannot get with CGI and digital effects. That's something that's been missing from movies for a long time now.
0: All right, that's Glenn Weldon, and he provides his own epic analysis about the Odyssey on the NPR podcast Pop Culture Happy Hour. Glenn, thanks a lot.
9: Thank you.

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1: Happy to say that it's a Friday, and what a way to spend the closing moments of your week than right here on 89.9 KUBNM. I'm Bryce Six, your morning edition host. It is 7:49 at the moment. And heading in our way, next hour morning edition, a White House official who operated President Trump's teleprompter has now been accused of illegally profiting off insider information.
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1: Live from the University of New Mexico in Albuquerque, this is KUNM. I'm Bryce Stix. Happy Friday. The largest proposed tribal water rights settlement in U.S. history, which could transform some Native American communities, continues to stall. KUNM's Jeanette Darios talked about tribal water rights to the Colorado River with Heather Tanana, who is Navajo and an assistant law professor for the University of Denver. Heather Tanana was on New Mexico in Focus.
6: So tribes, in order to exercise these water rights that are have been legally acknowledged since 1908, you either have to go to the court and adjudicate your right, or you have to reach a settlement. And so that's what three tribes did. San Juan, Southern Paiute, the Hopi tribe, and Navajo Nation. These are outstanding rights that they've been trying to reach an agreement on for literally decades. So the next step is getting that congressional approval. And so it's been introduced twice. This is the second time. And I think we're all really crossing our fingers that'll make it over this final hurdle, because it'll secure much needed water for Hopi, Navajo, and give reservation lands to the San Juan, Southern Paiute.
7: And what has been the central conflict holding this water settlement back?
6: Yeah, so we actually had a hearing just back in March before the Senate Committee on Indian Affairs, and we heard testimony from all three of the tribal leaders about how important this settlement is to their communities and how necessary it is for their survival, again, economic growth and benefit. At the same time, we also had the Upper Basin states. So that includes New Mexico, Utah, Colorado, and Wyoming, who submitted these letters to the Senate committee. And they all kind of said the same thing. They said, you know, we recognize tribes have water rights. It's important to settle and to quantify those. But as Upper Basin states, we have concerns that their water would be impacted and that it's doing something that hadn't been done before. This exchange of interbasin tribe water in the upper or lower and vice versa. And they're concerned that that would create some kind of negative precedent. And just being able to account for, as I mentioned before, in this broader Colorado River governance. And so that seems to be the primary hang up.
7: And the Upper Basin states say that the Navajo Nation's ability to lease the water could create a precedent for other tribes to do the same. How realistic is this? And what would be the issue if it does?
6: I think it's a little disingenuous. When we're talking about the Law of the River and the original 1922 compact that made this division of the upper and lower, well, Navajo is right there in the middle. They cross the upper basin and the lower basin. And this is exactly what Navajo President Boone Igren said in his testimony. It's a unique situation. Navajo is the only tribe to cross the basins. And so does it really set up a precedent when it can't happen again? Because we don't have a tribe that, again, crosses that border, the imaginary line between the upper and lower basin. And it's really important to remember that in the 1922 compact, And really, until the last 5 years or so, tribes have not been involved in Colorado River governance at all. The 1922 compact actually includes a provision that says nothing in this compact shall be construed as affecting the obligations of the United States to the Indian tribes. So they weren't included in the law, and to try and use the law of the river now as a way to prevent them from exercising these legally recognized tribal water rights, I think is a little problematic.
7: And Heather, can you walk me through the process of what tribes typically have to do in order to get access from the federal government?
6: What we are really able to achieve through settlements that you can't if you go through the courts are infrastructure projects. And so I think, you know, again, in recognition of the federal treaty and trust responsibilities to tribes, right, that they gave up millions and millions of acres of land to be restricted on reservations, often in arid areas, that the government has a duty to protect them and to ensure their survival. And so, again, going back, water is life. Water is necessary for everything. And so even if you get, you know, quantification on paper, the tribe can't put that to use. They need those infrastructure projects to bring in the water to provide services. And so that's, again, another big component about this settlement is it includes some large infrastructure projects that will be life-changing for Navajo and Hopi.
7: How are tribal members on the Navajo Nation currently finding and sourcing water?
6: It's a struggle. I mean, it's a daily struggle. If you're Dene, right, you or your someone close to you and your family is hauling water right now. Just the average American today uses 100 gallons. And if you took a really quick 5-minute shower today, you probably used about 12.5 gallons of water. That is more than the average Navajo water hauler who uses 7 gallons a day. Some even have to confine down to 2. So I encourage you, think about your water usage today. How in the world are you going to meet all of your needs on 7 gallons a day? We have Navajo families where their children are going to bed thirsty because they have to conserve that water. It's just more costly, aside from the public health challenges, right? It's wearing to go and haul water from these source points. It takes time out of your day to do it. Really, really challenging.
7: So if this bill were to pass, how would that impact people living on the Navajo reservation?
6: It's infrastructure projects that are going to bring water into the community. So help facilitate more connections, cut down the number of haulers who are out there, help support economic development in these communities. Again, it's just so necessary for them to thrive, let alone the cultural kind of component of it as well. And the way that we've managed water in the United States following the Western law of prior appropriation, it's all about use for consumption and economic gain. And that's, you know, you need water to support all industries. But for many of our tribal communities, including Navajo, Hopi, San Juan, and Southern Paiute, there's also that relational aspect as well. And by quantifying their rights, they can govern their water with their traditional fundamental laws and recognize and honor that relation as well.
7: So with all that said, why has it taken this long to propose and to agree on a settlement?
6: Yeah, I mean, that's such a good question. But I think, quite frankly, it's because there's powerful interests at play. If we look at, again, the basin, overallocated. We do not have enough water to meet all of the needs. And so as a practical matter, the water that these tribes are going to be utilized, it's going to cut off someone else who is already using that water. And I think that creates tensions. But we have to go back to, again, kind of this recognition that the tribes, they're sovereigns. This isn't like a charity project. This is a legal obligation that's owed to them. And it's something that others have been taking advantage of. We've had tribal water being used by other non-tribal users for free. And just think of how much we paid under the Bipartisan Infrastructure Law, Inflation Reduction Act. All these farmers and other users got money to help stabilize the system. This is really just kind of allowing tribes to be on an equal foot as other users.
7: Heather Tanana, I appreciate you taking the time.
6: Thank you. Yay.
1: 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You can hear the full segment on New Mexico in Focus. 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
1: 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We have another hour morning edition straight ahead, so stick around with us. It's 8 o'clock.
8: Good morning. President Trump's speech about election fraud did not have evidence of illegal voting. NPR's Tam Keith sees Trump laying the groundwork for calling the midterms unfair if Republicans lose. It's morning edition from NPR News. The ex-wife of the ICE officer who killed a man in Maine says he abused her, and after the shooting, asked her not to talk about it. I'm Amy Martinez.
9: And I'm Leila Faldin. She does talk about trying to warn people about him for decades. Also, Texas's Hill Country has flooded for the second year in a row. Lessons from last year may have saved lives. And what's different in the new cholesterol drug approved by the FDA? It's Friday, July 17th. On this day in 1902, Willis Carrier came up with designs that would lead to the first air conditioning system. The news is next.
10: Live from NPR News in Washington, I'm Windsor Johnston. Wildfire smoke from Canada is seeping into large parts of the United States, pushing air quality to unhealthy levels from the Dakotas to the Midwest and East Coast. NPR's Kristen Wright reports pollution has reached dangerous levels in some areas, with the Washington Monument sitting behind a haze of smoke.
11: The air quality is expected to get worse throughout the day in D.C., where you can smell the smoke at times. Detroit, Chicago, and New York are experiencing some of the worst air quality in the world, according to rankings by IQ Air. And meteorologists say it's among the worst in years. Parts of Pennsylvania hit code purple, which is worse than red. Smoke from more than 800 wildfires burning in Canada is able to travel long distances, and the summer heat can make the air quality even worse. Officials are advising people to stay indoors, especially older adults, children, and those with health issues. Kristen Wright, NPR News, Washington.
10: President Trump and his team have been teasing what they called a bombshell announcement on election integrity this week. But as NPR's Miles Parks reports, Trump's speech to the nation last night provided no new evidence for the fraud claims the president has been making for years.
12: Last night's unveiling of newly declassified material tracked with what was already known about the 2020 election. Take Trump's claims about China, for instance. He described a sinister plot to interfere in the 2020 election, involving access to millions of voter records. But it was known China favored Joe Biden as a candidate. And the data Trump is talking about is generally public record and widely available, says David Becker of the Center for Election Innovation and Research.
13: Having the voter data itself doesn't allow you to change anything. I can have my kids' class list, but that doesn't mean I can change the grades of everybody in the class.
12: Trump provided no new evidence for any fraudulent votes cast in American elections. Miles Parks, NPR News, Washington.
10: People in Venezuela continue digging out from last month's pair of powerful earthquakes that left widespread destruction and more than 4,800 people dead. As John Otis reports, the quakes have put the country's return to democracy on hold, and that's sparking protests.
14: These protesters in Caracas are calling on Venezuela's authoritarian regime to hold free elections. But President Delcy Rodriguez is ignoring their demands to focus on earthquake recovery. Her government has also blocked opposition leader Maria Corina Machado from returning to Venezuela. Before holding new elections, experts say that Venezuela must first reform its pro-regime electoral council and judicial system. Another challenge is reviving political parties. For NPR News, I'm John Otis in Caracas.
10: This is NPR News in Washington.
1: And live here in Albuquerque, New Mexico, this is KUNM. I'm Bryce Sticks. A retired Federal Drug Enforcement Administration employee contends he was retaliated against for supporting a whistleblower who disclosed the DEA's alleged fentanyl scandal last month here in Albuquerque. The Albuquerque Journal reports Empower Oversight, a whistleblower advocacy group, released a letter this week detailing the retaliation. In the letter, DEA contract employee Kevin Small alleges that higher-ups at the DEA allegedly asked Small about his support and involvement with the whistleblower. When Small confirmed his support and that he did indeed help the whistleblower get in contact with the press, the agency reduced his workload and access at the DEA and threatened him with an investigation. This comes after the original whistleblower at the DEA, his name is David Howell, reported that the agency continued to let fentanyl pills flow on the streets in hopes of prosecuting higher-level suspects in Albuquerque. You can read more at KUNM.org. The Bureau of Land Management this week began a two-week public comment period for a proposal to roll back or even completely undo Biden-era protections against oil and gas operations near Chaco Culture National Historical Park. Source New Mexico reports the move has prompted outcry from environmental advocates and members of New Mexico's federal delegation. Current protections created a 10-mile buffer around the site where mining and mineral leasing is prohibited. The new proposal has three options: leave the 10-mile buffer intact, reduce it to 5 miles, or do away with it completely. Environmental advocates and indigenous New Mexicans say the area has already, quote, endured serious damage from decades of unchecked development. The public comment period ends on July 29th. In northern New Mexico, the Carson National Forest and Las Trampas Land Grant have entered into an agreement to allow for some immediate wood processing and some cooperation on future projects. The Santa Fe New Mexican reports that the handshake agreement will allow for project collaborations within the land grant's former common lands, which are now part of the National Forest. The land grant covers more than 28,000 acres. It was established in 1751 by a Spanish colonial governor. Descendants of the 12 founding families later established nearby communities, including El Valle, Ojo Sarco, and Chamisol. Much of the original land grant is now part of the Carson National Forest, including the Trampas Campground near El Valle and the Trampas Lakes Trailhead. This is KUNM.
11: 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That's why at KUNM, we try to meet you where you're at. 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
1: 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It's currently 71 degrees here in Albuquerque, 66 in Santa Fe, and 70 down south in Socorro. Looks like monsoon moisture has been tapping some areas early this morning in New Mexico. Much more of it's going to come throughout the day, especially in western and central areas.
9: It's Morning Edition from NPR News. I'm Leila Fadel in Washington, D.C.
15: Jaime Martinez in Los Angeles, California. President Trump gave a primetime speech about elections that did not provide any new evidence that fraudulent votes have been cast. Trump has sown doubts about election security for years, including insisting that he won in 2020, which he did not.
9: Last night, he talked about foreign governments trying to sway election results and how voting machines can be hacked, both things that have been known for years. He declassified intelligence reports he said supported his claims of, quote, shocking vulnerabilities in elections.
15: In a few minutes, we'll hear from Congressman Jim Himes, the top Democrat on the House Intelligence Committee, about what he sees in those documents. We start with Trump's political motivations for giving a speech about election security.
9: Here to walk us through those politics is NPR senior political correspondent Tamara Keith. Hi, Tam.
16: Good morning.
9: Good morning. Why is the president renewing his claims that U.S. elections are not secure or that the system lacks integrity?
16: President Trump has questioned the fairness of every election going back at least to 2016, an election he won. Now we're in another election year. The courts have blocked his executive actions to change election administration, and he has tried every lever he can to push Congress to pass the Save America Act, which would, among other things, require proof of citizenship to vote. He even recently refused to sign a big, popular, bipartisan bill addressing the cost of housing in, quote, protest about the Save America Act. That didn't move the needle. So last night, he commanded the national airwaves in a way that only a president can to once again push for it.
17: Addressing this crisis of election security demands that Congress must pass the Save America Act. How easy is that to do unless you want to cheat? The only reason you wouldn't do it is you want to cheat.
9: Okay, that's the president making that claim, doing a call to action. How likely is that to affect the Save America Act's chances of passage?
16: It doesn't have the vote it needs to pass in the Senate. Yes, Republicans control that chamber, but it can't get past a filibuster without Democratic votes. And even if Republicans tried procedural moves to get around the filibuster, it doesn't look like there's enough Republican support to pass this either. And here's the thing. This is an election year, and there are a lot of Republicans on the ballot who would much rather focus on the issue voters repeatedly say is most important to them, the cost of living.
9: Did the president speak to those affordability concerns?
16: Very briefly, he went through sort of our greatest hits reel of the first 18 months back in office. No tax on tips, a blockbuster stock market. There was a brief mention of a recent inflation report that showed some improvement. He said very little about the war with Iran, which has driven up prices. And if you just step back here, it's remarkable. If you told me the president was going to give an address to the nation from the White House this week, a week where the Iran ceasefire broke down and he has ordered nightly bombing raids on Iranian targets, the assumption would be that he needed to address this escalation. But that is not what he did.
9: Wow. Should we expect Trump to keep talking about this elections?
16: Yes. I mean, he's still talking about 2020. The phrase he used in that clip we played, unless you want to cheat, is the president of the United States laying the groundwork to say that the elections this fall, where Republicans are widely expected to take losses, won't be fair. He talked a lot about vulnerabilities in the system, but didn't offer any proof that they'd been exploited. But it doesn't take finding a smoking gun to sow doubts and potentially depress voter turnout. And that might be self-defeating. Trump needs voters who often sit out midterms but show up for him to vote in big numbers for Republican members of Congress not named Trump.
9: NPR's Tamara Keith, thank you so much for that reporting.
16: You're welcome.
15: For more about the White House release of intelligence documents about election security, we've called out the top Democrat on the House Intelligence Committee, Representative Jim Himes of Connecticut. Congressman, you wrote an op-ed for the New York Times before the speech titled, Trump's election denial has never been more dangerous. So did he deliver the speech you expected?
18: His delivery was actually a great deal more brazen than I thought. I thought, if you read my editorial, that he might, sort of pick and choose intelligence to point to something more ominous than reality. But let me not put too fine a point on it. The president lied to the American people last night. He made a case that our elections were corrupt. Now, by the way, not the 2016 election that he won or the 2024 election that he won, but the 2020 election, which he did not actually win. Apparently, Democrats forgot, or the Chinese or others forgot how to compromise elections in the two that he won. But the point is that it is an utterly false statement to say that our elections are corrupt. He made the argument that the Chinese had done a massive election interference. That's just flat out false. And if you want to check that, I would urge you to do what the president urged you to do, which is to look at whitehouse.gov, go to the section on Chinese interference, and what you will see is documents with which I am familiar in my role as a member of the Gang of Eight that are almost completely redacted.
15: Congressman, you said more brazen than you thought. What was the most brazen part?
18: Well, probably the most, well, again, you know, our elections are not corrupt. They are fair and free. And that is sort of an undebatable fact based on the evidence that is out there. The Chinese election interference never occurred. What troubled me most, quite frankly, was the third big lie, that there had been this grand conspiracy, this deep state action to keep the actual intelligence from the American people. Again, a complete lie. And though it gets a little esoteric, there is a public report, an intelligence community assessment issued in January. By the way, the report was created under then Director of National Intelligence John Ratcliffe. That's Donald Trump's guy. And it said, it highlighted a dissent inside the intelligence community. One individual from the Director of National Intelligence Office on Cyber said that that he believed that perhaps the Chinese had actually tried to not change voting tallies or whatever, but to influence the election. That dissent is prominently featured in that public ICA, it's known as, an intelligence community assessment. Mm-hmm. So this notion that there was a grand conspiracy is flat out false.
19: Now, we just heard from a reporter, Tamara Keith, who mentioned that Trump is possibly setting up a reaction if Republicans lose in November, that the election was not fair. Do Democrats have a plan to make sure that people can trust the results in November?
18: Yeah, look, all we can do is point people to the facts, and the facts are there for all to see, including, by the way, on the documents that the president touted last night. But I will also tell you that we are participating in much broader efforts to make sure that at the most local level, which is where elections are administered, that those administrators know the law. For example, that federal officers cannot appear with weapons at voting sites, which is something I'm sure the president will consider, having watched what happened on January 6, 2021, when his people attacked the Capitol of the United States. And we're making sure that there will be plenty of witnesses and others to at least record any attempted shenanigans by, civilians or government employees, heaven forbid, who are acting on the president's behalf.
19: Congressman, what do you say to voters who, no matter what is presented in terms of evidence, are dug in with the belief that elections are somehow rigged or not on the up and up?
18: Well, you ask a question that has been exceedingly painful in both of Trump's presidencies. He has supporters who, if he tells them that the moon is made of green cheese, there is no fact, there is no evidence that will cause them to disbelieve whatever it is that the president says. The good news is that's a relatively small percentage of people. But I'm trying to remind everybody, again, just look at the evidence and consider what I said before. Apparently, the two elections that he won were fine, but the one that everybody knows he lost was not fine. It's just sort of absurd. Now, here's the key point. America will get the democracy that its citizenry deserves. And if we have become a citizenry that is so obsessed with social media and willing to make conclusions based on no evidence, we'll lose our democracy. And quite frankly, that's what Donald Trump is counting on.
19: Congressman Jim Himes from Connecticut. He's a top Democrat on the House Permanent Select Committee on Intelligence. Thank you for joining us.
18: Thank you.
9: President Trump's longtime teleprompter operator was not running the prompter last night. Gabe Perez is on unpaid leave because he allegedly made nearly $100,000 by placing bets on what Trump would or would not say in speeches. He used the prediction market site Kalshi. Perez has worked for the president since 2016 and got a shout out from Trump on the campaign trail in Reno in 2024.
20: I have a guy, Gabe. He's excellent. I've had some real bad ones, but I have Gabe. Some of the bad ones, they go so fast, you know, okay, I will go and pop, pop, pop, pop, pop, pop, pop, pop. I say, slow the damn down. No, a good one is really like gold.
19: Kalshi surveillance systems detected unusual behavior around presidential speeches, and an investigation led to Perez. That's according to two people with knowledge of the investigation who were not authorized to speak publicly. Perez is now in settlement talks with federal regulators. White House Press Secretary Karoline Leavitt addressed this during Thursday's press briefing.
21: I'm aware of the report. The president is too. I spoke with him about it. He believes it's deeply unfortunate and frankly a disgrace.
9: Kalshi froze about $90,000 of Perez's profits, and he has been banned from betting on the site. White House staff have been warned not to use government information on prediction market sites. The behavior could also be criminally prosecuted. Columbia University law professor Joshua Mitz studies market manipulation and insider trading.
0: Legally, it's not always straightforward whether the person was in fact receiving confidential information or not.
19: He doesn't think this kind of insider betting, though, is widespread.
0: For most people in positions of power, this will be too risky to justify the few thousand dollars that they might make.
19: And Mitz says as prosecutors and regulators catch insider trading, it will deter people from trying.

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1: 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I'm your host, Bryce Dix. Hello. Still ahead, the ex-wife of the ICE agent who killed a Colombian man in Maine describes him as a violent person who never should have a gun. We'll learn more at 8:38. That's right here on KUBNM. Stick around.
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1: Areas of central and western New Mexico will be pummeled by monsoon rainfall today, with some areas set for over an inch of rain per hour once those get going. A little bit of that has been falling this morning in central New Mexico. That was pretty early, around 5 a.m., so expected to be wet and cooler right now. Highs will uniformly find the 80s as we start to wind the week down this afternoon, 90s from Albuquerque to Socorro. Right now, it's 72 degrees in Albuquerque, 66 in Santa Fe, and actually the same, 66 nearby in Los Alamos. 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
0: This is Morning Edition from NPR News. I'm Martinez.
5: And I'm Leila Fadel. The Food and Drug Administration has approved a new kind of drug to cut cholesterol. So we've called up NPR health correspondent Rob Stein to learn what it can do. Good morning, Rob.
6: Good morning.
5: So what is this new drug?
6: It's called Lipfendra, and it offers an important new way for people to protect their hearts by cutting the amount of LDL cholesterol in their blood. LDL, you know, is known as the bad cholesterol because it can clog up arteries and blood vessels, and that increases the risk for heart attacks and strokes, which remain the number one killer. I talked about this development with Dr. Christopher Cannon. He's a cardiologist at the Brigham and Women's Hospital in Boston.
7: The new cholesterol drug is a wonderful advance for the field that will help tens of millions of people potentially in lowering cholesterol and ultimately helping prevent heart attacks and strokes. It comes at a perfect time.
6: And that's because the American Heart Association and the American College of Cardiology just issued new guidelines that recommend people get their cholesterol levels lower than ever before.
5: And how does the drug work?
6: So it works by inhibiting a protein known as PCSK9. That helps the liver get rid of bad cholesterol. And the FDA says two studies involving thousands of patients found Lipfendra could cut LDL levels big time by more than half. And it looks very safe. This type of drug had already been available as an injection. But, you know, a shot's a big turnoff for a lot of people. This is the first pill form, which is obviously a lot easier to take. I should mention that the studies didn't actually show the drug reduces heart attacks and strokes, but experts think there's no reason to think it wouldn't.
5: Now, aren't there plenty of other really cheap drugs already available to lower cholesterol? Why would we need this one?
6: So some people can control their cholesterol by eating well and exercising, but that just doesn't work for millions of people. For them, there are plenty of safe drugs that do the trick, like pills called statins. That said, there are still millions of people who can't control their cholesterol, get them down to safe levels. Here's Dr. Pooja Banka from Merck, which makes Lipfendra.
8: 70% of patients that are already on treatment are not at their guideline recommended LDL goals. And so we really think that this new advance has the potential to change how doctors help manage their patients and get them to their recommended goals.
6: By prescribing Lipfendra in addition to drugs like statins for those who need it. You know, Leila, as kind of a side, I should mention that researchers are also developing other ways to target the same PCSK9 protein that Lipfendra targets. There's even an experimental one-time gene editing therapy that's showing promise for lowering bad cholesterol.

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1: Before the U.S.-Iran war, about one-fifth of the world's oil passed freely through the Strait of Hormuz. Now Iran controls the strait and ship traffic is stalled. What precedent does that set for other waterways?
2: What now, the U.K. or Morocco claiming control over the Strait of Gibraltar, or Malaysia claiming control over the Malaccan Strait?
1: I'm Elsa Chang. That's on All Things Considered from NPR News.
3: You can tune into All Things Considered tonight. That starts at 4 p.m. right here on KUNM. Next time on Let's Talk New Mexico, it's been a tough couple of years for ranchers and their cows in the Southwest. Some cattlemen are reducing their herds in the

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3: Welcome to Left, Right, and Center. I'm Mike Madrid, in for David Green. Senator Mitch McConnell was absent from Capitol Hill for weeks. Rumors and conspiracies swirled until he recently reappeared and said he was in medical care recovering from a fall. He's not the only politician who's hid their health from the public eye. Former President Joe Biden tried to keep concerns about his health quiet before the 2024 election until it was too hard to ignore. We talk about what aging and ailing lawmakers owe to the public, especially if it impairs their ability to serve. Plus, immigration enforcement is surging. ICE doubled the number of arrests from earlier this year and has been doing it without the massive protests that rocked the country. But with two headline-grabbing shootings of motorists by ICE officers, what is the future of ICE's strategy? Plus, we talk about how Congress came together on a massive affordable housing bill. That's all coming up next on Left, Right, and Center.
4: Live from NPR News in Washington, I'm Windsor Johnston. The United States is expanding its airstrike campaign against Iran. The U.S. military struck Iranian bridges and power infrastructure overnight. NPR's Jana Rapp reports Tehran retaliated by hitting military targets across the region.
5: The U.S. military says it struck dozens of Iranian targets overnight in attacks meant to degrade Iranian military capability. The targets included six bridges in a southern Iranian province along the Strait of Hormuz and electrical installations. Deliberate attacks on civilian infrastructure could be considered war crimes under international law. Iran said it struck U.S. military targets in Qatar, Bahrain, Kuwait, and Oman in retaliation. In the Kurdistan region of Iraq, an opposition group said at least eight Iranian Kurdish fighters were killed in an Iranian airstrike. Jane Araf, NPR News, Amman.
4: Lettuce grown in Mexico has been linked to a multi-state outbreak of cyclospora. NPR's Allison Aubrey reports the Food and Drug Administration is warning do not eat shredded iceberg lettuce served at Taco Bell locations in the impacted states.
6: The multi-state outbreak includes cyclospora cases in Indiana, Kentucky, Michigan, Ohio, and West Virginia. Investigators at the CDC found 1,644 people infected with cyclospora reported eating Taco Bell in these five states. An analysis of 190 cyclospora cases in Michigan, where the person reported eating at Taco Bell, found 90% of those interviewed reported eating iceberg lettuce. In a statement from Taco Bell, the company says it's taken immediate action to voluntarily remove potential impacted lettuce in these states. FDA's traceback investigation has identified a single supplier of iceberg lettuce from Mexico. The diarrheal illness, which also leads to fatigue and loss of appetite, was first identified in May and has hospitalized dozens. Allison Aubrey, NPR News.
4: President Trump addressed the nation last night, arguing that newly declassified intelligence shows serious vulnerabilities in U.S. elections. Democratic Representative Jim Himes of Connecticut tells NPR that Trump's argument specifically focuses on the election he lost.
7: He made a case that our elections were corrupt. Now, by the way, not the 2016 election that he won or the 2024 election that he won, but the 2020 election, which he did not actually win. Apparently, Democrats forgot, or the Chinese or others forgot, how to compromise elections in the two that he won.
4: Trump also used his speech to press Congress to pass the Save America Act, one of his top legislative priorities. The measure would require proof of U.S. citizenship to register to vote and photo identification to cast a ballot in federal elections. The bill does not have the votes to pass in the Senate. This is NPR News in Washington. Torrential rain has triggered widespread flooding across parts of central Texas. Governor Greg Abbott says at least two people have died.
8: One is a male near Comfort, who was swept away in an RV. Another is a female in Uvalde who was swept away while driving on a road.
4: More than 200 people have been rescued as rivers surged. Some areas have received up to 28 inches of rain. This will be the opening weekend for Christopher Nolan's The Odyssey. As NPR's Bob Mondello reports, some IMAX theaters report being sold out a full year in advance.
9: Just putting tickets on sale a year in advance was unprecedented for a Hollywood blockbuster.
10: That's because a kingdom waiting for a king.
9: But Christopher Nolan, director of the Dark Knight Batman trilogy and Best Picture Oscar winner Oppenheimer, has super fans. So when the 25 North American theaters equipped to show The Odyssey in the biggest of widescreen formats, IMAX 70mm, first put tickets on sale for this weekend screenings back in July of last year, the fans bought up every ticket.
10: Help me go home.
9: Happily for general audiences, considering that The Odyssey has received near unanimous critical raves, tickets are still available at the 450 IMAX theaters in the U.S. that are not equipped for 70mm and in more than 3,000 conventional theaters. Bob Mondello, NPR News.
4: On Wall Street, the Dow was down 61 points. I'm Windsor Johnston, NPR News in Washington.
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3: Welcome to Left, Right, and Center. I'm Mike Madrid, in for David Greene. What does a lawmaker owe the public and their constituents about information on their own health? After a weeks-long absence, 84-year-old Republican Senator Mitch McConnell announced that he was recovering after a fall and mild pneumonia. The people he represents were frustrated about the lack of information about his whereabouts, and so were the members of his own party. Here's Senator John Cornyn talking to CNN in the halls of Congress, saying he wished McConnell and his staff were more transparent.
12: Well, I think we need some transparency. I wish Senator McConnell and his team had done that earlier. I think it would have resolved a lot of questions.
3: And there were a lot of questions. McConnell's absence whirled up so many conspiracy theories online that those theories didn't stop even when he went public with his condition. Here's President Trump speaking to Newsmax.
13: You know, I hope he's going to be fine. I don't know if he's fine, but you know, I certainly hope he's going to be fine.
3: So the president doesn't know if McConnell's lying? And McConnell's not the only lawmaker this year who's had an unexplained absence due to their health either. New Jersey lawmaker Tom Keene disappeared for 4 months. It was only a few weeks ago that he returned to Congress and said that he was out to treat his depression. It's important, of course, that we take everyone's health concerns seriously and treat them with respect. But do the rules of privacy change when you're an elected politician who's serving the public? Let's bring in our panel. On the left, we have Liz Brunig, staff writer for The Atlantic. And on the right, Sarah Isger, senior editor at The Dispatch. Sarah's host of the Advisory Opinions podcast and author of The Last Branch Standing. Hello, guys.
14: Hello.
15: Hello.
3: Sarah, let's start with you. I know that it's important to everyone to keep some personal information private, but how much of that right do you have to let go of if it gets in the way of serving your constituents?
14: Okay, so I've given this actually quite a bit of thought, and here's where I come down. You don't owe your constituents any information. However, they don't owe you their vote. So if you don't want to tell them about why you've been absent for 4 months, I think that's just fine. And then they can vote you out of office. Now, you may decide to share the information in the hopes of persuading them that it was okay that you were out of office for, you know, some number of weeks or missed these votes and here's why, so vote for me anyway. But that is really like up to the relationship between the voters and their representative. I don't think that we should live in a world where we simply, by virtue of choosing to stand for public office, owe the deepest, darkest health secrets that we may have. And, you know, I'll use one example of, you know, a miscarriage, for instance. You may miss votes because of a miscarriage. You may decide later on that you're comfortable sharing that with your constituents. But no, I don't think that you send, you know, are required by virtue of being in Congress to send out a press release. Oh, sorry, I missed today. Had a miscarriage. It's going to take me a couple days to get out of the hospital. There were complications. On the other hand, if you're a voter sitting at home and saying you missed votes for any reason, even if it's a very, very good reason, I think it's just fine to say, you know what? Unfortunately, I just need someone who's going to be there for every single vote and not miss a single one. So I'm not going to vote for you. So I don't think the voter owes you their vote. I don't think the politician owes you an explanation.
15: So then I've got to ask, do you have questions or concerns about the president's health? He said he just got perfect scores on his cognitive tests. Perhaps a president who's taken more cognitive tests than any other president, or maybe all of the presidents combined. Except he said those just happened and he was tested in late May. And his past health reports had limited details. Is it different for the executive?
14: Yes and no. We're not voting on the executive any longer. So the only people who actually may need to demand that information are the members of Congress who would vote to impeach and then remove the president. I think it is smart for a president to put out health information because their efficacy oftentimes does depend on voter approval and these other sort of soft measures. But do I think, you know, we need some law about that? Probably not.
15: So Liz, let me get you in on this. This is an issue that's been a problem for Democrats too. Let's think back to President Biden's health concerns leading up to the 2024 election. In fact, one of our listeners, Greta from Arlington, Virginia, wrote to us in part, quote, "I'm a never Trumper who does not trust the Democrats. Why? Because they lied to me and to the American public for 4 years. No, there's no problem with poor old Joe Biden. Don't believe your lying eyes. I want accountability. I want the Dems to acknowledge mistakes and apologize for all of the lies." So, Liz, what do you think? What do lawmakers of both sides owe to the public?
16: Well, you know, when you become a lawmaker in a representative democracy, it's like your body houses two spirits, right? There's your own, and then there's the spirit of the people who you represent. And you therefore owe your constituents some, not all, but some information about serious health issues. So, you know, I don't think we deserve updates from everybody about their head colds or 1 or 2 days off work. You know, that's something that your average American also experiences, a couple of days off work here and there. But it seems like a major double standard of transparency that, you know, for instance, if I at my job in the Atlantic simply disappeared for 2 weeks, I would be expected to explain to my boss and my colleagues what was going on. But that's not the case for lawmakers, apparently. And I think that's pretty disturbing. I think the public is owed some information on what's taking place, and it can inform their votes, and it can inform whether or not they trust the respective parties. And so for the listener who wrote in about not trusting the Democrats because of what happened with Biden, I don't trust them either on that stuff. And I don't think it was just Biden. It was, for example, Dianne Feinstein, who, you know, was in office at 90 and her aides were struggling to cover up how much she had kind of declined and deteriorated in office. I think those issues create really, really problematic levels of distrust. It's hard to blame anyone for feeling that way.
15: And Sarah, how do you feel about this? Do you agree or disagree that this creates an ethical problem on behalf of the staff when they're working to keep lawmakers' health problems a secret? I mean, I agree with you and I hear your point that full transparency isn't necessarily required from the lawmaker themselves. But if there is something cognitively impairing a lawmaker or the executive, what is the role that staff has to play, maybe protecting a member just for the sake of holding on to a slim majority?
14: That's a great question. I kind of want to like marinate in what exactly I would do and to whom I would feel an obligation. I'll tell you what I would not feel an obligation to do is leak any information I had to a reporter. I do not think that that would be, you know, in my job or ethical to do. That's probably different than raising concerns to, for instance, the speaker, the majority leader, someone, you know, in the House of Representatives, for instance. The House itself determines the membership of its body. And so there is a boss in that case, and it's the other members who would vote on this. So probably that's what I would do if I felt there was a real ethical problem. Like, and this would apply not just to health. If I felt like my boss was doing something unethical, there's an ethics office to report that to, but it's all internal. You don't go tell a reporter about it to like let the American people know. That's not your job. You can inform law enforcement. You can inform the ethics office. You can inform the speaker or the, you know, majority leader.
15: So is there an incentive structure maybe we should bring about for staff, not to necessarily snitch on their boss, but when there are these concerns, there's got to be something brought forward. And clearly we're lacking in that department. We're relying sort of on people's personal, you know, virtues to bring these issues forward. And oftentimes staff members are frankly incentivized not to say anything to keep a member going.
14: But wait, are we? Again, voters get to make this decision every 2 years or every 4 years or every 6 years. You as a staff member were not elected to jack nothing. So I don't know that we have some crisis here. Voters pick, you know, people all the time who I would not necessarily vote for because I don't think that they would make enough votes or I don't think that they're ethically up to it. But we leave that to voters. So no, I don't think the staff, you know, needs to be incentivized to second guess who picked their boss.
15: Liz, on top of McConnell's absence from the Senate, Senator Lindsey Graham passed away suddenly last weekend. His sister was appointed to serve out the rest of his term. But Republicans are missing two of their most influential members in the Senate and also have a slimming majority. What opportunities does this open up for Democrats in these coming months when they face pressing issues like a significant confirmation hearing and the war in Iran?
16: Yeah, I mean, I think Democrats should learn from what's happening right now with McConnell and with Lindsey Graham and consider trying to field some younger candidates to deal with this gerontocracy problem. And there are very serious issues in the balance, like the ones that you just listed. Democrats are in a position right now where they can really win a lot of support by taking on those issues that are not necessarily very popular with the general public. But I do think it'll take changing some of their habits, you know, especially around gerontocracy and transparency.
15: And Sarah, I want to bring you on this too. Just talk to us a little bit about logistically what this means for Republicans facing a slimming majority, members who have passed away, member who seems incapable of coming to vote on the floor of the Senate at the moment, some big pressing issues. What does this mean for Republicans at the moment?
14: Yeah, I mean, it's interesting. Each state, of course, has slightly different rules on replacement. Although, doesn't the Lindsey Graham thing kind of prove the point? You can be as obsessed as you want with someone's health, about their age, but at the end of the day, it's not always a numbers game. Randomness happens. Lindsey Graham was, you know, younger than a whole lot of people. and that came as a great shock. And, you know, in terms of the Republican majority, Mitch McConnell was already retiring. So doesn't really change anything for that. That was already a race. You know, Republicans already had such a slim majority in the House. They knew that the Senate was up for grabs this time. I just don't think this changes the calculation for much. And, you know, if you thought there was going to be a whole bunch of legislation going through the months before a midterm election, I've got a bridge to sell you. That has never been the time that Congress does its job. The only weird thing lately is that Congress doesn't do its job any other part of the time. But this was never, you know, peak working season for these folks.
15: Although I do think it seems peculiar that we did get a couple of bipartisan pieces of legislation passed in the middle of this, including a bill on daylight savings.
14: God bless that. I'm super pumped. As a mother of young children, there is nothing more torturing than having to mess with bedtimes twice a year.
15: Liz, let me bring it back to you. I want to explore your thoughts a little bit more on the gerontocracy, as you phrased it as. We talk about these lawmakers and we've got to address their age. What incentive structure do you think that there might be? Is there a certain age limit we would have to impose, or do we have to wait towards a sort of a Strom Thurmond lines to make sure that there's some sort of barrier where we say, okay, the safeguards of elections that Sarah is referring to make sense to a certain point, but there's also these power structures that often have a vested interest in protecting these members and oftentimes holding information back from the public. Can you envision any sort of incentive structure to have some of these members who oftentimes hold the most powerful seats give up their positions and committee assignments and maybe make way for that younger generation that you're talking about?
16: Yeah, I mean, it's very disturbing that the power is sort of all in the hands of incumbents in a lot of situations, that those are the people who have been in fundraising circles for the longest and have donors that are attached to them personally. And they often chair important committees. I mean, they have a lot of power. So I think in terms of incentives, you have to be able to convince the parties themselves that it makes sense to put younger people in positions of power, even though they may not have all of the donors attached to them, precisely because otherwise you deal with the situations we're dealing with right now. You have, you know, and I think back to Feinstein, she was out due to shingles. She had memory loss. There were these really public episodes of confusion. And the same thing happened with Biden. And I think these were both really problematic for Democrats. I think they caused a lot of problems. I think voters also should really consider age when they go to the polls. And I think Democrats in particular, and you know, this is a sort of ancillary topic, but it is somewhat related. When Democrats do field younger candidates, which I think is important, they need to actually vet them, or you have a Graham Plattner situation.
15: Sarah, sounds like, Sarah, you want to jump in a little bit on that.
14: I'm just laughing at the vetters are getting so much attention this cycle, and you know what you can actually vet for. The amount of vetting that goes into primary candidates, right? Parties don't vet primary candidates. Parties don't have much of any say over these primaries, which is actually a big problem, that we don't have functioning political parties who get to pick their own standard bearers, which is how they get taken over and hijacked by splinter groups. And this is the DSA, it's the Tea Party, it's Trump. But like vetting is like one very, very small piece of this huge problem. But I think Liz underlines the bottom line point, which is voters actually know a lot of this information and still elect these people. Kentucky voters knew how old Mitch McConnell was. California's voters knew how old Dianne Feinstein was, and they still elected them. So who are we to sit here and say that we know better and they need to be removed from office or they shouldn't run again? That's what the voting part is for.
15: Here at Left, Right, and Center, we're all about engaging with each other across the aisle and across the kitchen table. Have something to say about this week's topic? Join Left, Right, and Center's community conversation on Substack. 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Again, that's kcrwlrc.substack.com. I've been talking with Sarah Isger and Liz Brunig. We'll be back to talk about ICE's new enforcement strategy that's increasing arrests, but is much more lower profile. You're listening to Left, Right, and Center. Back again with Left, Right, and Center. I'm Mike Madrid, in for David Green. We're joined by Liz Brunig on the left and Sarah Isger on the right. Immigration and Customs Enforcement officers have deployed a new strategy in recent weeks, using lower-profile arrest and deportation operations. That's opposed to the large-scale sweeps last year that drew massive counter-protests in cities around the country. And this new strategy seemed to be working. ICE announced a surge in arrests earlier this month of 2,000 people a day, doubling their rate from earlier this year. No fanfare, no counter-protests. That was until these past couple of weeks. ICE officers were involved in two fatal shootings, one in Houston and one in Maine. Let's talk about the state of ICE and immigration enforcement, a key policy promise of the Trump administration and under the guidance of Homeland Security Secretary Marquaine Mullen, who's been on the job for the past few months. Sarah, I want to start with you. Up until these headline-grabbing shootings, was this new strategy actually working for the administration politically? They were able to follow through on their promise to increase enforcement while also doing it in a way that wasn't as much of a flashbang as the wide-scale raids last year.
14: Not really, right? Because what I've said all along is that what people voted for in 2024, including people who had voted for Joe Biden and switched over to Donald Trump, they wanted serious immigration enforcement, especially along the southern border, and they wanted it to be competent. And so for months, you saw the Trump administration enforcing immigration in a way that people didn't think was particularly competent or necessary or actually doing the work so much as getting a lot of headlines. The problem is when then you continued to do the things but didn't get the headlines, I don't know that most voters knew that that was going on at all. So you also didn't get credit for securing the border and enforcing interior immigration. What you actually need, shockingly, are some headlines, some public acknowledgement of, you know, how many people are being deported, how many people were stopped from entering the southern border, how few folks who make it into the interior of the country and are not apprehended, the sort of gotaway number, how much that's dropping. And I don't think they were doing a particularly good job of getting that information out either. So it was sort of like all the bad stuff, that's not good. But then it was none of the good stuff. I don't know that that's particularly good either when everyone already saw the bad stuff.
15: So if you were advising the White House, how do you go about doing that? Giving yourself a pat on the back to say we're doing the job, but every time you start doing the job, there's the tendency to kind of slip back in the court of public opinion.
14: I really look forward to 10 years from now when people sort of rediscover what everyone had learned in the 80s, 90s, and early aughts about politics and like thinks that they've, you know, reinvented the wheel. Here's the answer, Mike. It's called message discipline. Every time you have a member of the cabinet go out to give an interview, every time the president is giving public statements, you talk about

0: friends. You talk about your message, which is the thing that you want the American people to know about. That message can stay the same for a month. It can change week to week. There was a joke during the first Trump administration that every week was infrastructure week. It was a joke because it was never infrastructure week because nobody stayed on message for infrastructure week. So nothing ever actually broke through. So if you wanted the American people to get this message, you would have every cabinet member out there doing interviews, talking about this, touting this record. Instead, the number of things that the president or his vice president or any cabinet member has talked about in any 24-hour period is like if I were trying to teach a class on what not message discipline looked like.
1: Liz, let me bring you in on this. The administration clearly wanted less drama after the deaths of Renee Good and Alex Priddy. Those deaths, of course, occurred in Minneapolis last year at the hands of ICE officers, and they became a rallying cry for Democrats. This led to a budget standoff this spring over funding the Homeland Security Department and the longest agency shutdown in history. Do these shootings make law enforcement an activating issue that revives nationwide protests?
2: I hope so. I mean, I think of all of the things that Trump's second term has accomplished, so to speak, the crackdown, I think, is what they would prefer to call it, on immigration has been among the most disastrous with the most human rights abuses. It does turn out that ICE, instead of deporting people, sometimes they just murder them. That's not a joke. That's really what happens. And it happened in Texas. It happened in Maine. And I think it's poignant, meaningful, that every time ICE pops up in the news, it's because they've murdered someone else. This is unacceptable. It's not what the American people wanted. And I don't think there's any way to rebrand this, right? You can make the surges as quiet as you want, but those gunshots are still going to be really loud.
1: And it does seem that every time we have a surge, there is some sort of violence, including, as you just said, people dying. Is it possible to actually follow through with this policy, regardless of whether people voted for it or not, without having people die?
2: You have a sort of paramilitary group that is sweeping through towns, sort of ham-fistedly trying to bounty hunt people. I think that ICE hired a lot of inexperienced, untrained officers, and they get guns just like everybody else. These are not police, right? They are not actually trained at doing law enforcement in the general public, but they are taking on a police-type role, and they're doing it really poorly.
1: And I want to stick with you with that line of thinking for a little bit longer, because just last month, Congress passed a $70 billion budget appropriation for Homeland Security's budget, and Republicans were able to sidestep the Democrats' demands for reforms to ICE. And then after these shootings, Maine's Republican Senator Susan Collins was very measured in what she wanted from ICE. Here's a clip from Susan Collins.
3: There's no doubt that ICE needs to improve its performance, but those who are calling for ICE to be abolished altogether are ignoring absolutely vital safety work that ICE does.
1: So what leverage do Democrats have to press on this issue if they can no longer use the power of the purse? And if there's a response like this from key Republicans like Collins, Sarah, what are your thoughts?
0: So Congress can always use the power of the purse. Just because one thing has been funded doesn't mean that, you know, you don't have the power of the purse. First, you can pass a law restricting the funding that you've already done. You can choose not to fund something else. You've got all of the powers still, regardless. The problem is not the power of the purse. The problem is that Democrats are not in the majority of Congress. And even if they become the majority of Congress on both the House and the Senate and pass any of these bills, you run into a presidential veto problem. This is built into our system because legislation is supposed to be slow and compromising and stable over time when sort of all sides have to come together. And so this is the system. Democrats would need to work with Republicans to get some of their votes or offer the president something he can't refuse. Neither side over the last 10 years, 15 years, has been willing to do that kind of work between the two branches, so much so that I think voters don't think it's possible, don't expect it. And

0: therefore hold their team blameless and blame the other team for, you know, stonewalling, not doing what they want, when in fact, this is the system. You are supposed to have to work together, even when the other side doesn't want to give you what they want, because that's what negotiation means. But we have completely abandoned the art of political negotiation at this point.
1: Liz, how much of a dilemma is this for Democrats? The abolish ICE movement that's happening in the Democratic Party, but the need to obviously maintain some sort of law and order, quote unquote, law and order presence has complicated their ability to have their own message discipline on this. How are you seeing the party react to the situation?
2: Characteristically poorly. You know, the party has within it all of these different constituencies, from sort of older party members who do think it's important to kind of maintain a law and order type message, to younger folks in the party who maybe are more sympathetic to the activist calls to abolish ICE altogether. I don't think either of them has a clear majority. I think that they're both sort of vying for control over the party. And I'm not sure that either of them are actually going to win. I think that, speaking of message discipline, the message will just remain very murky and difficult for voters to make sense of. I think it's easy right now for voters to see whatever they want to see and whatever they don't want to see in the Democrats. So if they are left-wing voters, there's a lot of reason to think the Democratic Party is just sort of hopelessly conservative in a lot of ways. But on the other hand, if you're a more moderate, centrist, or right-leaning Democrat, I think all you're going to see when you look at the Democratic Party are various DSA wins in certain cities. So essentially, this muddled message isn't making anyone happy.
1: You're listening to Left, Right, and Center from KCRW. We're talking about immigration and ICE with Sarah Isger and Liz Brunig. Liz, sticking with you, this seems to be a real test for the head of Homeland Security, Mark Wayne Mullen. He's been in the seat for a few months now, and he took it over from, obviously, the troubled tenure of Kristi Noem. And this quieter enforcement is something he promised and seems to be following through on. What's your take of Mark Wayne Mullen's role so far?
2: He has deaths on his watch, just like Kristi Noem had on her watch. Trying to manage how the press and how the public respond to information about ICE activities is really a small piece of managing this issue. Obviously, the people deserve and the press should give them all of the information they possibly can about what ICE is up to. And the government should respond to the will of the people. But that's obviously breaking down, right? The point of this quiet surge operation was precisely to fly under the radar so that the press and people didn't have a good idea of what was going on. That really makes it seem like the Homeland Security is aware that people don't want this happening. But now we're back in a situation where it's very much in the news. The quiet surge strategy has failed, and we're sort of right back where we were.
1: So with the dilemma that both parties face, is there any possible way either party can navigate their way out of this mess in a way that serves them politically?
2: I mean, it's such a good question. It should be a home run for Democrats, right? All they have to do is say, we're against this. We don't like it. People keep getting killed. It's inhumane. I mean, look at what Pope Leo has said about the massive deportation operations inside the United States. I don't think you have to be a full-fledged communist to think that this stuff is problematic, right? But because Democrats have these internal splits in the party, I think they actually can't come to a determination on what they want the counter message to be. And so instead of this being a moment of a victory for them, I think they very well could just squander it.
0: I mean, the problem, as Liz said, this should be easy for Democrats, although it's funny. I think even she and I disagree on what exactly that means. Being against what's going on is not enough for Democrats. They've tried being against immigration enforcement, and that has been rejected by voters to catastrophic degrees when you think about 2024 and the presidential election specifically, where that was the number one issue for a lot of voters. So this is a huge opportunity for Democrats to say, we too want to enforce immigration laws on the books. We want to secure the southern border, but we will do it in a competent way. Here is our 3-point plan. I don't know, our 5-10-point plan. Have a plan of how you're going to enforce immigration securely, efficiently, and competently. And I think it'd be a home run. The problem is the Democratic Party and Democratic candidates aren't actually willing to tell their own voters in the base that they want to enforce the immigration laws. And that's the nub of the problem. And it's also why mainstream voters are rejecting the Democrats. And so, like, their problem is the big problem as well.
3: I couldn't agree with both of you more that both sides can't seem to get their own messages straight here. But I do want to press you a little bit, Sarah, by saying, yes, that's clearly the case with Democrats. But now we're also watching Marquaine Mullen and President Trump run at odds on things like traffic stops. Marquaine Mullen said that they will no longer be using that as a policy, where on Wednesday, President Trump used Truth Social to say traffic stops should be part of this. Is this the sign, an early signal of that same tension the Republicans are facing that you just outlined with Democrats on the other side?
0: Well, here, the tension is similar, but a little bit different because Donald Trump does not seem particularly interested in the Republican Party or in, you know, Republican turnout, for instance, in the midterm elections. To the extent he cares about the midterm elections, it is about how a change in leadership in the House or Senate would affect him. But he's not trying to push Republican policy or something because he's not working with Congress. So what does he care? Congress is a downside to him. There's no upside. And so when you see these splits within Trump world, I think it's representing something quite different, which is the infighting on those who just want to do the thing and don't care about the political repercussions of it versus those who are sort of Republican qua Republicans who actually think there is some overarching policy reason to want more Republicans in elected office in November.
3: And let's talk about voters again. Let's stick with voters for just a second, because a lot of these law enforcement operations that went into effect last year and over the past few weeks are at least in part of why Latinos who swung historically towards Trump in 2024 seem to be moving back. Recent polling in places like Texas are showing Latinos swinging pretty historically back towards Democrats and putting Senate candidates like James Tallarico within striking distance of what should be an easy Republican seat. And is that because they were so turned off by the tactics of the White House? How would they feel about these new tactics and where the direction of the White House is currently heading, Sarah?
0: Yeah, I mean, this is a huge part of the flashing red light sirens going off problem that those Republicans that I talked about are seeing. They are looking at, you know, extinction level poll numbers in, for instance, those border counties in Texas where Donald Trump performed so well, better than George W. Bush had performed, which had been the high watermark for Republicans up to that point. And now the pendulum has swung so far back the other way. Again, Donald Trump doesn't seem to care much about that. But Republicans who actually, you know, have to stand in these elections or hope to stand in future elections or actually have a policy agenda that they're looking to implement are terrified not just about the midterm elections, but about the long-term, you know, realignment of the two parties. Republicans are getting low turnout, working class, non-college educated voters and stealing those from the Democrats. So it's very funny, by the way, remains funny to me that the Democrats are, the DSA in particular, candidates are running as like working class candidates when that's not who their voters are anymore. The Democrats are wealthier, whiter than they've ever been in recent memory and higher turnout voters. The two parties aren't totally sure who their voters are or who their voters are going to be. And this change in the Latino vote is a make or break for both parties at this point, where neither one feels like they have a permanent majority. And frankly, both feel like they're constantly at threat from the other side.
3: Liz, Sarah makes a really strong point that has short, medium, and long-term implications for both parties. So even if voters in places like Texas are at the moment turning away from Republicans, I'm not sure I'm seeing Democrats offering them an attractive alternative on immigration alone. What more do you think Democrats need to do and advocate to win those voters back?
2: I mean, I think Sarah's exactly right that these races are just going to be really competitive now because neither party does appear to be cleaning up with any particular group of voters, right? Everybody is up for grabs. People are disenchanted with the two major parties in, you know, historically high ways. And I think on some level, it's a good thing, right? I mean, these races should be super competitive. People should be really engaged. No politician should feel comfortable in their seat. They should always try to be in touch with the will of the people and what their constituents want to see from them. So I think it's good for them not to be totally complacent. You know, in terms of what Democrats should be offering folks, I mean, you know, I've said it since 2015. I think they should be offering them healthcare, right? Affordable healthcare is very important. Affordable housing, these sort of dinner table issues where people are losing a lot of money, falling into bankruptcy. I think these are incredibly important for people. Aging infrastructure is important. And then I think managing the economy is very important. And at this point, they should be saying, we're actually going to avoid costly long-term foreign entanglements. I think Trump did very well for himself saying he was going to do that. But alas, it's gone in quite another direction.
0: But alas.
3: I've been talking with Sarah Isger and Liz Brunig. We'll be back to talk about how Congress came together on something big, affordable housing. You're listening to Left, Right, and Center.
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3: Back again with Left, Right, and Center. I'm Mike Madrid, in for David Green. We're here with Sarah Isger on the right and Liz Brunig on the left. You often hear on this show that Congress is unable to come together to pass important bills. But you know, we should actually celebrate it when they do. A massive bipartisan bill to address housing affordability in this country is now law. Even though the president refused to sign it, but it became law anyways 10 days after it passed. It is saying something that both sides have been proud to brag about, and this is California Democrat Maxine Waters doing just that.
5: This comprehensive housing legislation will begin to change the tide for millions of Americans all across the country. Where it was previously proven too difficult, Congress has found compromise in the shared goal of putting the needs of our communities first.
3: And here's Arkansas Republican French Hill.
6: Let's show the American people what legislating looks like. Let's show the American people how you bring together and do something on a bicameral basis. And we did that.
3: Sarah, they did it. They came together. So how do you think this all came together? Tell us how this happened.
0: It comes down to the fundamental problem we were talking about in the last segment, a problem that is also a great benefit for the moment, which is that neither side is quite sure who their voters are and who their voters will be. And that provides a lot of rich soil to be able to pass bills for voters that you think you might still have or might have in the future. You're not sure who they're going to. And so when you have something like housing affordability, it's really easy for both sides to see that as their voters' issue. Now, the flip side of that, which is sort of funny, as I think I've mentioned in past episodes, we don't actually have a conservative party right now in the United States. We have two parties that are for expanding state power, oftentimes for very different goals. So on the one hand, we have this moment where they actually can agree on why they want to expand state power and that they are going to do it. On the other hand, and don't get me wrong, I am Congress, do your job, right? I'm happy that they passed this, even though I would not have voted for it. There are real conservative problems with this bill that have a great chance to either make housing more expensive or to just expand federal bureaucracy in a way that will make other things more expensive as just general bureaucracy raises your taxes overall. So, for instance, the cap on how many single-family homes institutional investors can own. It sounds really nice, right? Like, oh my gosh, these faceless private equity guys buying up homes, et cetera. But at the same time, you know, it's actually pretty expensive. Is one person owning one or two rental properties because they don't have any economies of scale. And so the more the market has that going on, the more it actually raises housing costs while also supporting, you know, what I think we would call small business owners who own the rental properties. So that maybe cuts both ways. This also is like a huge expansion of the power of the Department of Housing and Urban Development. Again, both sides love executive power right now. So they're both fine with it. But I felt the lack of real voices, conservative voices in Congress saying, like, wait a second, why aren't we just, you know, giving more power, more money, I don't know, incentives to state and local governments to actually solve these zoning problems, to solve the regulatory problems, instead of building even more regulation to help solve the regulation problem? Ugh.
3: So is this a political win for Republicans or a political loser?
0: I think it's a political win for both sides that they got something done. I think it proves that they can, and I think it will, hopefully, allow voters to put pressure on them to get more things done, right? This whole time, voters have been letting them off the hook, saying, well, clearly Congress isn't capable of doing anything. Yes, they are when voters expect them to. So voters, you've seen it, they can do it. Now put pressure on them to do all these other things that they could do, like immigration.
3: So loss for conservatism, a win for statism, and probably a 50-50 as we head into November, depending on how they play it. Is that fair?
0: Totally fair.
3: Okay. Liz, what do you think? Where are you at on this?
2: I like it. I think it's nice. I think that there were some major progressive wins here. And one of them is that crackdown on corporate landlords, right? From mass purchasing single family properties, which, you know, again, a private equity firm, it can be really predatory in that situation and can outbid families and really drive up housing costs. So I think cracking down on that is valuable. The Whole Home Repairs Act, I think, is very valuable. That pilot program, which will give grants and forgivable loans to low-income homeowners and small landlords to get the lead paint off the walls, to get the asbestos out, to insulate the wires. I mean, all things that will make existing properties a lot safer and healthier for people who live there. You know, reauthorizing price grants for manufactured housing and PWI, public welfare investments, will put some capital into affordable housing credits, tax credits. So I think those are all wins. Now, it's not a magic bullet. It's not going to fix every housing issue in the country. This is a very, very big problem with a lot of moving parts. It is possible that some of these fixes will have costs that are unforeseen or at least not accounted for in the bill. But overall, I think it's kind of a progressive win. And certainly the housing attorneys I know, public housing defenders, were happy to see this bill passed.
3: Is it a political win for Democrats that the president didn't sign the bill?
2: Yeah, I think so. I think there's definitely a way to message that, which is that we got something across the finish line that President Trump didn't want us to, you know, makes it look like you got one over on the administration, even though it was a bipartisan bill. So, you know, is it stealing the thunder of the Republicans who also fought to get this bill over the finish line? Yeah, I think so, a little bit. But it's sort of the least Democrats could do.
0: That's such a good point, by the way, that the president actually once again undercut the Republicans standing for election. He knew that this would become law without him. He wanted to make a point on the SAVE Act, his little pet legislation, and he screwed over Republicans who were up for these midterm elections in the meantime. Yep, that all checks. Liz is right.
3: But is that a win, though, Sarah?
0: Oh, no. Donald Trump didn't get anything. Republicans lost a little bit. Again, do I think some voters really going to change their vote to a Democrat from a Republican because the president pocket vetoed but didn't actually and it became law? No. But it, as Liz said, on the margins, it undercuts Republicans.
3: And you're kind of the institutionalist here on the show. How important is it that Republicans and Democrats actually worked together to get something done? Is that a sign of anything?
0: Super duper effing important. Underlined, exclamation point, fireworks, TNT. The system will not work. It does not work. It has not worked without Congress functioning as a branch that creates stable solutions to pressing public policy problems. I remain deeply concerned that voters don't seem to care whether Congress works because they like winner-take-all presidential elections, the most important election of my lifetime. We will not survive that way. We will not have a self-governing republic for very long without the congressional part, which was Article 1 in your playbooks for a reason. These are not co-equal branches. The legislative branch was always superior. And so this is at least, you know, one small step for congressman, one giant leap for legislative kind.
3: Well, that's why we love Sarah. Let me get to kind of affirm that maybe a little bit or get some of your thoughts on that. I want to go to some listener mail. This is Scott from Albuquerque who emailed us this. Quote, I'd like to know why more laws mean Congress is more productive. Why does quantity equal quality? Do we need so many laws in the first place? Sarah, back to you.
0: Oh, yeah. I mean, again, as a conservative, it used to be a joke that a day of Congress not doing anything was a day that your freedoms were protected, all to the good. However, like all things, moderation is important. You do need Congress addressing emerging sociological and technological problems that didn't exist before. I don't want them like passing legislation because they're bored on a Tuesday, but also not passing any major legislation on immigration for 30 years. That won't work either. So moderation in all things, you do want them passing some legislation when facts, technology have changed, and we have so many things that have piled up in the meantime where they haven't been acting. So yeah, Congress is not perfect. As I said, I don't even like this bill. I would have voted against it. But I still think it's important and a good thing that the bill got passed.
3: Liz, can we get bipartisan agreement on that sentiment here on left, right, center, or would you disagree?
2: No, I think Sarah's right. You know, there are just new facts emerging in the world all the time. There's new technology. There are new developments. You know, you might think about the climate, for example. There are new foreign developments. I mean, there's stuff happening every day that deserves the attention of our lawmakers. And so I don't think it's as simple as, you know, well, why do we need more laws? There are already laws. Well, there are new facts that we need to respond to.
3: We here at KCRW want to hear from you. Have questions you'd like to hear answered on the show? Record a voice memo, around 30 seconds or so, and send it to us at lrc@kcrw.org. Drop your first name, where you're calling from, and your question to potentially hear your question on the show. Or you can be like Scott and email us too. We're going to have to leave it there, but before we do that, we're going to go into our favorite section here, which is Rants and Raves. We've reached that time once again here on the show. Liz Brunig, what didn't we get to today?
2: You know, I know I'll be persecuted for this teaching, but after the 4th of July, summer is over for me, and I just wish it were fall. Seriously, I would like sell a kidney in return for time skipping every year from July 5th to October 1st with no space in between. Mid-July feels like the point at a party where you realize you're not going to be having any more fun. It's hot, it's sweaty, and the kids being out of school makes it pretty much impossible to work. With great love to all my summer enjoyers, I will be hibernating until it's pumpkin spice season.
3: Let the persecution begin. Sarah Isker, what's on your mind?
0: Shout out to the 90s bands that made kids' albums. You are saving me because everything Liz said, actually, I never thought about it, but like I am feeling all of that. So we are listening to the Bare Naked Ladies Snack Time album. And I have to say, take a listen to Pollywog in a Bog.

0: mean, that's a jam. Like, that slaps, guys. Like, and it's educational. It's like the like, you've got a rap in the middle, ribbit, ribbit, it's a TED, like, civet. But don't sleep on There Might Be Giants, This Is Science album. Also, just, I mean, I'm a paleontologist. So good. So lots to love out there with the 90s kids bops.
1: I'd like to give a shout out to the National Association of Latino Elected Officials, whose conference I just attended this week. They had their 50th anniversary and have been celebrating some remarkable successes over the past five decades, but also find themselves in a considerable conundrum about what happens next with Latino politics. So, as we become a more pluralistic nation, as demographic transformation transcends and changes us, organizations like theirs are going to face a steady headwinds in understanding what it means to become America as Americans change into something we've never been before. And with that, I want to thank the both of you and the attention and focus you've given on what I think was a great show today. That's all we have time for today. Thanks again, Sarah Isger and Liz Brunig. Left, Right, and Center is produced by Leo Duran. Our executive producer is Arnie Seipel, with help from Sarah Sweeney. The show is recorded and mixed by Nick Lamponi. Todd M. Simon composed our theme music. 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I'm Mike Madrid in for David Green. 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
3: This is 89.9 KUNM and KUNM HD, Albuquerque, Santa Fe, live from the University of New Mexico. 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

0: Puppy call. This is Democracy Now!, democracynow.org. I'm Amy Goodman with Juan Gonzalez. Secretary of State Marco Rubio, White House Advisor Stephen Miller are pushing for a global crackdown on leftist organizations. On Thursday, hours before President Trump's primetime address, the State Department hosted an international summit where Miller described the left as, quote, enemies of civilization. This is part of Stephen Miller's speech.
1: Here in the United States, we have taken the necessary and essential action of formally recognizing left-wing violence as a form of political terrorism that is a direct threat to our national security and the survival of our Republican form of government. President Trump issued a directive. In our parlance, it's called a National Security Presidential Memorandum, or NSPM, NSPM 7 to be exact, that directs for the first time in American history all of our law enforcement and intelligence agencies to work together to disrupt, identify, defund, debank, arrest, and prosecute these political terrorists that are operating in our country. It's very important to understand that left-wing political terrorism seeks as its ultimate end the overthrow of our system and form of government.
0: On Thursday, the State Department announced new visa restrictions targeting what it calls, quote, members of far-left terrorist and other aligned groups. Secretary of State Rubio talked about targeting anti-fascist organizations.
2: The president signed National Security Presidential Memorandum Number 7, outlining a comprehensive strategy to investigate and disrupt Antifa terror networks and their allies. Last November, the State Department designated four violent far-left extremist groups as foreign terrorist organizations, and there will be more designations soon.
0: We're joined now by two guests, Mike German, former FBI special agent specializing in domestic terrorism and covert operations. His latest book, Policing White Supremacy, The Enemy Within, also author of Disrupt, Discredit, and Divide, How the New FBI Damages Democracy. And we're joined by Ken Klippenstein in Madison, Wisconsin, independent investigative journalist who's been closely following the Trump administration's designation of left-wing activism as terrorism. Ken, let's begin with you. Lay out what happened at the so-called terrorism summit yesterday and what caused you most alarm.
3: Well, it was an extraordinary event because it pulled in representatives of over 65 different countries to discuss the supposed threat of political terrorism. And that's kind of how it was touted to the press in the run-up to the event. But any pretense that this was going to be a neutral look at the threat of different political groups quickly fell by the wayside as they introduced a term which I have never heard before, which is far-left terrorism, or FLT is the acronym they're using to describe this new purported threat. And if you look at the language they've used to describe this event, the White House put out an admirably frank press release yesterday describing the event as prioritizing a counterterrorism approach that treats the political left with the same, quote, ferocity as we have fought traditional jihadi groups in the past. So they're putting left-wing political groups in the United States and abroad on the same footing as groups like Al-Qaeda and ISIS.
4: And can the legal basis of being able to, requiring intelligence organizations that are directed abroad to begin to do internal investigations and internal repression within the U.S.?
3: Yeah, so there's actually no domestic terrorism statute, but that doesn't stop the FBI from using that distinction internally for them to predicate and open investigations into these groups and bringing up charges unrelated to that against the individuals. And that's an important distinction worth noting, because I think early on the press kind of overlooked, a lot of the mainstream press overlooked this story, saying, oh, there's no domestic terrorism statute, nothing can happen. That means you can't be charged for domestic terrorism. That doesn't mean that domestic terrorism can't be used as the predicate for the FBI to go and open up investigations into these groups that they might not be able to open up otherwise. We saw a great example of that in the sentences that were handed down to the anti-ICE protesters Texas recently, in Prairieville, Texas. If you look at the sentences, they were extraordinary. It was almost, I'm not exaggerating, half a millennium of federal federal prison, including 30 years for somebody who wasn't even present at the thing for moving left-wing literature around, which they alleged to be obstruction of justice. So this is very real. This is not just Trump rhetoric that I think it was regarded as early on. This is a policy that they're very serious about pursuing, and they have the legal architecture to do so, particularly because of the global war on terror and the system that that created.
4: I'd like to bring in Mike German into the conversation, former FBI special agent, your most recent book, Policing White Supremacy, The Enemy Within. Talk about the historic role of the FBI and other law enforcement agencies in terms of dealing with far right extremists in this country.
5: Thanks for having me. So it's a bit of a misnomer that there isn't a domestic terrorism statute. There's an entire chapter of the U.S. Criminal Code called terrorism, and it lists 57 federal crimes of terrorism, 52 of which apply to domestic terrorists. As an FBI agent in the 1990s, I investigated neo-Nazi groups engaged in violent and criminal activity. I investigated anti-government militia groups. Nobody suggested we didn't have sufficient laws to address this issue. The laws distinguish, however, international terrorism from domestic terrorism and give investigators greater access to investigative tools and allow investigators to target not just terrorists, not just people who are committing crimes or assisting those committing crimes or committing violent acts, but to attack people two or three degrees separated. And that's what I think this meeting is about, because it's focusing on the designation of left-wing groups as foreign terrorist groups. And that's what will allow them to start targeting civil society in a way that, in the same way that the Bush administration targeted Muslim and Arab civil society in the United States during the global war on terrorism. So basically, the purpose of this meeting is to reframe the discussion of around domestic terrorism to imagine that it has these foreign connections that justify the use of these much more aggressive tools to target. Again, you know, people look at the material support for terrorism statute and think that it helps target terrorists, but the purpose of it is to target people who are not terrorists, who are engaging in activities that are not criminal, but the government alleges that they, through a series of arguments, in the end benefit terrorist groups abroad. And that's what's dangerous, because we saw how those laws were employed in the United States during the global war on terrorism, where Muslim American charities were shut down, where Muslim American civil rights group were denigrated by the FBI director and law enforcement officials, without giving them a forum in which they could defend themselves, without laying actual criminal charges, and basically seizing assets without ever showing evidence of wrongdoing.
0: And, you know, in your book, Mike German, Policing White Supremacy, as you talk about FBI and law enforcement not collecting data around far-right extremist violence, using their resources to target left-wing political organizations, it's intensifying now, but it's been going on, even though the State Department and other government's own reports say white nationalists are the greatest threats, commit the vast majority of political violence in this country. And the last minute we have, can you predict where this is all going now?
5: I think what we're going to see is a serious escalation of Trump's campaign of retribution against his perceived political enemies. So we've already seen organizations like the Southern Poverty Law Center, which investigates and publishes information about far-right extremists, be charged with criminal offenses. We've seen 15 anti-ICE agent or anti-ICE protesters in Minneapolis charged with very serious terrorism related crimes. And this effort to designate left-wing groups as foreign terrorists, again, using these broad terms like Antifa, will allow them to go after people who are not committing violence, but who are simply engaging in the political process.
0: Mike German, we want to thank you for being with us, former FBI special agent specializing in domestic terrorism and covert operations. His latest book, Policing White Supremacy, The Enemy Within. And Ken Klippenstein, independent investigative journalist based in Madison, Wisconsin. We will link to your Substack newsletter. This is Democracy Now!, democracynow.org. I'm Amy Goodman with Juan Gonzalez. Hollywood's blockbuster adaptation of the ancient Greek poem, The Odyssey, premieres on movie screens around the world today amidst growing calls for a boycott. Human rights campaigners are criticizing director Christopher Nolan over his decision to film a part of the film in Western Sahara, a vast territory in northwestern Africa that Morocco has occupied for the past half century. This is a trailer for The Odyssey. It features scenes that are believed to have been filmed in the Moroccan-occupied Western Sahara.
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0: the trailer, a part of it, for The Odyssey. Sahrawi campaigners and filmmakers are demanding a boycott. Earlier this month, they held a protest during the London premiere of The Odyssey.
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0: For more, we're joined by two guests. Maria Carrion, former Democracy Now! Producer. She lives in Madrid, Spain. She's executive director of FISAHARA, the Sahara International Film Festival. And Abedin Mohamed Hamoudi, filmmaker from Western Sahara, born and raised in the Sahrawi refugee camps in Tindouf, Algeria. He's part of Sahrawi Voice, a collective of Sahrawi filmmakers and journalists. Maria, let's begin with you. If you can talk about how you found out about the making, where part of the film was made, and your efforts to reach out to Christopher Nolan.
4: Yes, we found out exactly 1 year ago. Some activists from Dakhla, which is in southern Western Sahara, alerted us to the fact that Christopher Nolan and his team were in Dakhla, in the White Dune, filming part of the movie. As a result, we asked them to leave. We asked Universal to stop the shoot and Nolan to leave with his team. However, instead of leaving, Nolan, he was first photographed with the Moroccan Minister of Culture, Mehdi Ben Said. Then the Moroccan Minister of Culture went on to say that this shoot was going to be just what Morocco needed in order to promote Dakhla as a filming destination, and in addition to it being a tourist destination. Now, this occupying force is practicing cultural genocide against the Sahrawi people, ethnic cleansing, especially in Dakhla, where people are being routinely ousted from their homeland. It's the site of mega projects, big port resorts, wind farms, agriculture, roads. And so by staying silent for 1 year and then using this footage, Nolan has basically become an accomplice to Moroccan occupation of Western Sahara. The real odyssey being that of the Sahrawi people, who for 50 years have tried to liberate their homeland. They are separated by a wall, as you've covered extensively in Democracy Now!. The people in Western Sahara are repressed, arbitrarily arrested, imprisoned. There's actually a Sahrawi prisoner now, political prisoner on hunger strike, facing death. And the only thing he wants is to be released, as the United Nations has called for him to be, along with all of the other political prisoners from the Gdeimi Zik protest camp. And his name is Namas Fari, and he is fighting for self-determination in Moroccan prison. So what we've done is, first we called for them to leave, then for them not to edit the scenes into the film. And now that the film has been released, and clearly they have used these stolen images from Dakhla, we're calling on a campaign by the public not to go see the film and instead watch films about Western Sahara and become aware that it's an occupied territory also supported by the Trump administration.
3: And I'd like to ask Abedin Mohamed, how did President Trump's 2020 decision to recognize Moroccan sovereignty over Western Sahara as part of the Abraham Accords pave the way for Universal Pictures and Christopher Nolan to do this filming in Western Sahara?
5: I mean, to be honest, we were very surprised because the United States was respected widely, and especially at the United Nations for their stance of respecting international law. And the sudden decision really surprised all of us. And I think that, as you have mentioned, it has opened the door to all these international companies, because if the government that claims to be a reference worldwide for respecting human rights, for respecting democracy, for defending it, for being the land where the people came to seek freedom, stands and steps over international law and does such a thing, I think that it opens the door to all these people to take Western Sahara as if it is a territory where they can decide to who it belongs to, who to give it to, and where they can decide whether to go film in it or not, while the Sahrawis are denied of all of the rights. And as known, international law recognizes the right of the Sahrawi people to be the only ones to decide on Western Sahara.
0: But Dean, we're speaking to you in Tindouf in Algeria, in the refugee camps there, where the Fee Sahara Film Festival is held. Tens of thousands of Sahrawis there. Can you go home? Could you go, for example, to Dakhla?
5: Absolutely not. Actually, my parents were born in Dakhla. They always tell me all about how they grew up in Western Sahara, in Dakhla specifically. And to think that Christopher Nolan, backed by Universal Pictures and his own production company, can just go there and film and be complicit in the occupation of my homeland, and then me being denied of going there, my parents being denied, and the actual Sahrawis who live under occupation going through all this repression, it is such a metaphor of how the Western world uses human rights, democracy narratives whenever they want, and then ignore it in other parts of the world.
0: You know, we covered East Timor for years. The same year, it was occupied by Indonesia. It would ultimately win its freedom with a referendum, and they become one, came one of the newest nations of the world, the Democratic Republic of East Timor. They've always had great affinity with the people of the Western Sahara, occupied Western Sahara. What are you calling for, Mohammed? What are the people of the refugee camps? What are the Sahrawi calling for?
5: What we're calling for is very simple, and I think it's very easy to implement, is to respect international law, respect UN resolutions, give the Sahrawi people the right to self-determination. We are the legal owners of Western Sahara, of the territory of Western Sahara. And obviously, as you mentioned, East Timor is a great example of people struggling to gain their freedom. And what we are demanding, and we will keep struggling for, is to gain our right to self-determination and independence. And we will use film, in my case, and all the other tools available to the Sahrawi people, whether it's in the refugee camps or in the occupied territories, to keep struggling. And we are aware of the difficulty of all this process. We have given sacrifices, and we are willing to give everything in our hands to gain our freedom.
0: And in the last 10 seconds, if you were in Western Sahara occupied and you were filming, can you talk about what would happen?
5: If I was, first of all, I'd be denied to enter Western Sahara. If I was there and I was filming, the first thing is I'd be repressed by the police, taken to jail, just like Namal Asfari, who Maria has mentioned, and many other Sahrawis have given their lives to defend Western Sahara.
0: Mohammed Hamoudi, we want to thank you for being with us, filmmaker from Western Sahara, part of Sahrawi Voice, a collective Sahrawi filmmakers and journalists, and Maria Carreon, executive director of Fee Sahara, the Sahara International Film Festival. You can go to Democracy Now! To see our documentary, 4 days in Western Sahara, Africa's last colony, including an interview with the Sahrawi activist Nana Asfar, who's been on hunger strike since early June. That does it for our show. I'll be in Kansas City this weekend for the screening of Steal the Story, Please. I'm Amy Goodman with Juan Gonzalez.
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That's pianist Michel Camilo from his album Essence. And we heard a tune called Yes. Sounds like it was based on the chord progression to the old tune Back Home Again in Indiana. Before that, we heard from keyboardist Michael Wolf on piano. From his album Memoir, we heard

Old Wolf on piano. From his album Memoir, we heard a tune of his called Left Out. And we got things started on this edition of All That Jazz on this beautiful Friday afternoon with the Mike Nock Quartet and the title track from his record In, Out, and Around. My name is Glenn Koster. You are listening to the Friday afternoon edition of All That Jazz right here on KUNM 89.9 FM. Next up, we're going to hear from Noah Haidu and a record of his called Standards. And here's a beautiful standard called I Thought About You.

0: pianist Noah Haidu from the album Standards and I Thought About You. More jazz coming up in just a couple moments.
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0: Up next on All That Jazz, we are going to hear from Nat Pierce and his big band. Here is Boppin' in Boston.

That's pianist Miki Yamanaka from her album Chance. We heard an old Charlie Parker tune called Cheryl. Before that, we heard from Nat Pierce and his band from the album The Boston Bust Out. We heard Boppin' in Boston. My name is Glenn Koster. This is the Friday afternoon edition of All That Jazz here on KUNM 89.9 FM. Remember, you can find us online at KUNM.org. That's where you can hear a live stream of our broadcast. And you can also check out the two-week archive to catch up on any shows that you might have missed recently. Up next, we're going to hear a pair of tunes from the great Miles Davis. The first one is the title track from his album Someday My Prince Will Come, released in 1961, and features two tenor saxophonist, Hank Mobley, who was a member of his band at that time, and John Coltrane, who had not too long ago left the Miles Davis group, but happened to show up and be there for that session. After that, we are going to hear from a more electric version of Miles Davis. Between the years 1975 and 1980, Miles Davis was kind of off of the scene and did not release any new albums. He had some personal things going on in his life, and he was a little bit down for the count. Those years happened to coincide with my development as a jazz fan from middle school through high school. So it was very exciting news in 1980 when Miles arrived back on the scene with the album Man with the Horn. And then the next year, he did a live version of a lot of that material, recorded live in Japan. The album was called We Want Miles. And this is a tune from that album, We Want Miles, recorded live in Japan, 1981. Here is a very popular tune of his from that era, Jean Pierre. And we'll get to that right after Someday My Prince Will Come.

0: Miles Davis recorded live in Japan in 1981 after his comeback from being out of the scene for most of the second half of the 1970s. The album is called We Want Miles, and we heard Jean-Pierre. Before that, a classic recording from Miles Davis, the title track to his album Someday My Prince Will Come. We've got about another half hour of all that jazz coming up, and we'll get into that in just a couple moments.
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0: Right now, we're going to get into some music from cornetist Nat Adderley. From the album Introducing Nat Adderley, here is Sun Dance.

pianist Mulgrew Miller, and the title track from his album Hand in Hand. Before that, we heard from Monty Alexander. The record is called D-Day, and we heard Restoration. And we got things started on that set of All That Jazz with cornetist Nat Adderley. Introducing Nat Adderley is the name of the record, and the tune we heard was Sun Dance. We heard from a lot of great piano players today. In addition to Mulgrew Miller and Monty Alexander in this last set, earlier we heard from Mickey Yamanaka, Nat Pierce, Noah Haidu, Michelle Camilo, and Michael Wolf. So I hope you all enjoyed some fantastic piano playing today. It wasn't planned out. It just kind of worked out that way. We've got time for one more tune before Scott Denton takes over at the bottom of the hour with Afternoon Freeform, so be sure to stick around for that. We're going to wrap things up here with the New York Hard Bop Quintet and the title track from their album, A Whisper Away.

0: Good afternoon. Thanks so much to Glenn for a great show, as always. And thank you for being tuned to listener-supported KUNM 89.9 FM, Albuquerque, Santa Fe, and online at KUNM.org, a public service of the University of New Mexico. Welcome to Afternoon Freeform. I'm Scott Denton with a lot of breaking music in today's show, as usual. A couple of tracks from forthcoming albums and a good batch of just very recently released music. In this first set, for example, second up, we'll hear from saxophonist Lakeisha Benjamin from her new album, We Dream, just released on June 5th, with a track featuring Terrence Blanchard. And to begin, trumpeter Ambrose Akinmusiri and guitarist Mary Halverson, released a duo album last Friday entitled Slow-Mo Neon Luminate Hoverings. And incidentally, Ambrose Akinmusiri and Mary Halverson have both recently been honored in the Downbeat magazine's critics poll, just I think earlier this month. Ambrose Akinmusiri honored as Trumpeter of the Year, and Mary Halverson with three nods: Artist of the Year, Guitarist of the Year, and Band of the Year for her group Amaryllis. Plus, Mary Halverson's going to be part of the New Mexico Jazz Festival performing at the Outpost Space on September 28th with pianist Mary Halverson. So, from the first duo album from Akinmusiri and Halverson, Slow-Mo Leon Luminate Hoverings, here's a track called This Vivid.
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out of the ashes I rise. Not as the broken thing I once feared to be, but as fire, reborn. As courage dressed in light, the night tried to hold me. Whispered despair into my bones. But I chose to answer with motion. With the steady heartbeat of a dream, too bright to be silenced. Every scar I have is a map. Every stubble a lesson. And the ground that burned me is now the soil that grows me. So I choose power. I choose power to crush. I choose to move, step after step after step, towards the horizon that waits, where the sky breaks open and the new sun whispers beyond the dawn.

Egyptian singer-songwriter Mariam Saleh with Ma'ana from Syr. That's S-Y-R-R, Arabic for secret, released on March 27th, on which she's getting help from fellow Egyptian artist Maurice Luca. Lebanese band Sanam, that features the expert bouzouk mastery of Farah Kadour and the vocals of Sandy Shamoun, with Sahel Dame from Sametu Sautan, released last September, which the title of that album translates as I Heard a Voice. Preceded by Adrian Young with Feel the High Life from Afro Disco Makossa, just out today. Saxophonist, bandleader, composer Lakeisha Benjamin, accompanied by pianists Oscar Perez and Miki Hayama, with Elias Bailey and Jonathan Barber, bass and drums. With First Light and Beyond the Dream, both featuring trumpeter Terrence Blanchard from her new album, We Dream, out on June 5th. And just released last Friday, Ambrose Akinmusery and Mary Halverson, trumpeter and guitarist, released their first ever duo album, Slow-Mo Neon Luminate Hoverings, from which we heard This Vivid. And as I mentioned, Mary Halverson is participating in the New Mexico Jazz Festival. She'll be in a performance at the Outpost Space in Albuquerque with pianist Sylvie Cavassier on September 28th. On June 5th, Santa Fe Ensemble Love Unfold the Moon, the acoustic counterpart to Love Unfold the Sun, released their debut album, Hidden Promises in Joined Terrains, Apex Emerging. We'll hear an excerpt here of Taksim Makan Taus.

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3: Live from NPR News, I'm Lakshmi Singh. Federal health officials investigating the Cyclospora outbreak are advising people to avoid eating shredded iceberg lettuce at Taco Bell locations in these five states: West Virginia, Ohio, Michigan, Kentucky, and Indiana. The parasite has sickened thousands of people. California supplier Taylor Farms writes on social media that it is voluntarily removing all iceberg lettuce sourced from central Mexico, but it adds that none of its branded salads or kits are associated with the outbreak. Millions of people from the Midwest to the Mid-Atlantic are enduring a third straight day of unhealthy air quality because of the thick smoke from the wildfires burning in Canada. It's affecting people like Laura Shapiro in New York.
4: You can feel, you know, you're smelling terrible things. You can feel a little bit in your breathing, you know, and you just know that it's not good to breathe in all these toxins.
3: And Samuel Etienne in Chicago.
5: I do have asthma, but it rarely comes out, but something like this will definitely trigger it. So I wanted to be 100% certain I wouldn't have to, like, you know, run to the ER or anything like that.
3: Many people are opting to wear masks today, even with temperatures peaking in the 90s. U.S. strikes targeted an Iranian-controlled tower for the third time, according to Iranian state media. NPR's Hadil Al-Shalchi has the latest.
6: Iranian state media said the maritime control tower at Shahid Kalantari port in Chobahar was targeted for the third time in an attack by U.S. fighter aircraft. It said that the tower was completely destroyed, while the equipment and operational infrastructure was not. The U.S. said it targeted six bridges in a southern Iranian province along the Strait of Hormuz and electrical installations. Iran responded with its own strikes targeting U.S. bases in the Gulf and Jordan. Kuwaiti officials said an Iranian strike hit a power and desalination plant, causing a fire that was quickly contained. Kuwait depends on desalination for its drinking water. Hadil Al-Shalchi, NPR News, Istanbul.
3: China has launched a new multilateral organization on artificial intelligence, and Chinese leader Xi Jinping says countries need to collaborate to improve AI governance worldwide. Here's NPR's John Ruich.
7: Speaking at the start of the World AI Conference in Shanghai, Xi Jinping did not mention the U.S. by name, but made some targeted comments. He said AI development should not be a solo performance by a single country. Rather, he said it should be a symphony of global collaboration. While the U.S. has pulled back from multilateral organizations under the Trump administration, China has stepped up, and on Friday, it launched the World AI Cooperation Organization with the participation of nearly 30 other countries, including Brazil, Indonesia, and Russia. Xi pledged support from China for AI development in the developing world through training and other programs, and urged the creation of laws as well as monitoring and warning systems around AI to keep it safe. John Ruich, NPR News.
3: This is NPR. The World Cup is debuting a new feature at its final game Sunday. There will be a halftime show featuring superstar artists from six continents, including BTS, Madonna, and Shakira. NPR's Anastasia Siouklis reports.
8: The halftime show is meant to have very wide appeal. It will also feature Justin Bieber, Burna Boy, Gustavo Dudamel, and Coldplay. The show will also include a handful of social media viral stars, including the Ugandan dance group Ghetto Kids and a school group from Staten Island, the PS22 Chorus. FIFA seems to be taking a valuable page out of the NFL's playbook. Whether or not you care about the game, you may be tempted to check out the halftime show. FIFA is expecting huge viewership numbers worldwide for the Spain versus Argentina game, saying World Cup content has already logged well over 20 billion video views globally. Anastasia Tsoulikas, NPR News, New York.
9: Brenda Fricker, the first Irish actress to win an Academy Award, has died. One of Fricker's most memorable roles is as a fierce advocate for a son with cerebral palsy in the 1989 film My Left Foot, opposite Daniel Day-Lewis. Fricker won an Oscar for Best Supporting Actress. But people also often recognized her as the beloved Pigeon Lady in the holiday classic Home Alone 2, Lost in New York, with Macaulay Culkin.
10: It's Christmas Eve. Good deeds count for extra tonight.
11: They do?
10: Of course they do.
9: Brenda Fricker was 81 years old. I'm Lakshmi Singh, NPR News.
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0: Showers and thunderstorms likely today in Albuquerque after 3 p.m., continuing tonight with a 30% chance of precipitation, and gradual clearing with a low near 55. The high this afternoon in the daytime, near 82. Tomorrow, sunny through mid-morning with afternoon showers and a high of 85. In Santa Fe, pretty much the same story. Afternoon showers and thunderstorms today with a high near 82, continuing tonight before midnight with a low around 59, and tomorrow sunny through mid-morning with showers and thunderstorms afternoon and a high near 83. This is Afternoon Freeform. I'm Scott Denton, and this second set begins. As I mentioned, we're going to hear from Sylvie Courvoisier Trio, and we're going to hear a duet from Fred Hirsch and Esperanza Spalding, all of whom are participating in September's New Mexico Jazz Festival. To begin, Korean pianist Songjin Cho last year released Ravel the Complete Piano Works. This is the third movement for Lana from Le Tombeau de Couperin, composed between 1914 and 17.

Sun's Signature is the project of vocalist Elizabeth Fraser and drummer Damon Reese from 2023's extended edition of their self-titled EP, we heard Golden Air. Preceded by Fred Hirsch, pianist Fred Hirsch, and vocalist Esperanza Spalding, who of course is also an incredible bass player, with A Wish, a composition by Hirsch with Norma Winstone from 2023's Alive at the Village Vanguard. And Fred Hirsch and Esperanza Spalding will both be here in New Mexico for the Jazz Festival in September. Not together. Fred Hirsch Trio is at the Outpost on September 16th, and Esperanza Spalding is at the Lenzig in Santa Fe, also in a trio format, on September 18th. And 3 months ago, Fred Hirsch was supposed to play at the Outpost, but had to postpone. For that occasion, KUNM's Andre Lacerda, Monday All That Jazz host and Sunday night House That Jazz Built host, did an in-depth interview with Fred Hirsch. And you can find that on Andre's YouTube channel. That's Andre Lacerda, is L-A-C-E-R-D-A. And we played, Terrence Blanchard was featured a while back on Lakeisha Benjamin's album in that first set. He also did an even more lengthy interview with Terrence Blanchard a couple of years ago, which you'll also find there on his YouTube channel. Now, KUNM has a YouTube channel as well, KUNM Radio, and those interviews, among other all kinds of other material, can be found there too, I'm imagining, but it might be a little trickier to navigate because of all the different material you'll find there at KUNM's YouTube channel. Sylvie Carvassier Trio preceded the pianist joined by bassist Drew Gress and drummer Kenny Wollison from Eclat Live in Europe, just released on March 27th. We heard Requiem du Songe. And as I mentioned earlier, Sylvie Carvassier, together with guitarist Mary Halverson, will be performing in a duo format at the Outpost during the Jazz Festival on September 28th. Information about all these jazz fest-

0: Festival shows can be found most easily by going to outpostspace.org. And Korean pianist Song Jin-cho began the set with the third movement for Lana from Maurice Ravel's Le Tombeau de Couperin, from Ravel, the complete solo piano works released last year. Thanks for listening to Afternoon Freeform on KONM 89.9 FM, Albuquerque, Santa Fe, and online at KONM.org, broadcasting live from the University of New Mexico. I'm Scott Denton.
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0: Peter Gabriel is engaged in the same process that he did a couple of 3 years ago, releasing his first new music in a long time. He's releasing a new album this year, and he's following the same procedure. He's releasing each track in two different mixes, one on the new moon and one on the full moon, throughout the course of the year. The album is the reverse title from his 2023 release, which was I.O. This is O.I. And so on June 30th, the Bright Side mix, the Bright Side mixes are being released naturally on the full moons, and the Dark Side mixes, and these are two different gentlemen doing these mixes. The Dark Side mixes come out when there's a new moon. So on June 30th, the Strawberry Full Moon, he released I Belong to the Sky Bright Side Remix.

0: LA's Izzy Hagerup, who records as Prune, released her sophomore album System last October. We just heard Cavity. Danish band Ice Age released their sixth album, For the Love of Grace and the Hereafter, on May 29th. We heard Mother of Pearl, preceded by San Pedro's Minutemen with West Germany from 1984's Double Nickels on the Dime. Joy Division with Transmission, live at Le Bain Douche, Paris, December 18th, 1979, from the forthcoming Rhino 16-disc box set of all live Joy Division performances. Some of it previously released, but most of it not. Sourced from soundboard tapes, broadcasts, audience cassettes, etc., and all mastered at Abbey Road Studio. The box set Eternal Live will be out September 25th. In May, Mojo Magazine released Can and Ermin Schmidt, Replay 1968-26, featuring gems and rarities hand-picked by Schmidt, the last surviving member of, or core member anyway, of the pioneering German band and the curator of their musical legacy. We heard Smoke, Holger Chuque mix, and Peter Gabriel began the set with I Belong to the Sky Brightside mix, in his ongoing rollout on the new and full moons this year of his album OI. It's the answer, if you will, to 2023's I.O. In the set ahead, forthcoming music from London's Ezra Collective, previously unreleased Vintage Live, Roberta Flack, and more. 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I'm Scott Denton.
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0: In the ongoing Jazz is Dead series, most of the time helmed by Adrian Young and Ali Shahid Muhammad, where they're working with veteran, eminent musicians from the world and jazz realms. There's a new one coming out on August 1st with eminent Brazilian artists, Josi A. Tutti Moreno, a couple. So from those two and Adrian Young, from Josi A. Tutti Moreno, Jazz is Dead 27, this is This Love?

0: who really cares?
1: Who's willing to fight?
0: Who is willing to fight to save a
1: to
0: world?
1: To save a world that is destined to die. When I look at the world, it fills me with sorrow. There'll be no today,
0: no today, no
1: and
0: hope.
1: No hope.

Afro-French collective AIREC released Ayo Dele on March 6th, translating from the Yoruba as Joy Comes to Me. We heard Abanije. Ezra Collective before that with Well Organized featuring Lila Ike from Here Comes Here Because of Hope, which will be out September 18th. The Clash with the Call Up from the 2013 remaster of 1980's Sandinista. Last year, Mekons released Horror. And this year, they enlisted old friend, engineer, and bass player for Pear Ubu, Tony Maimone, to give the album a dub treatment. So from that, we heard War Economy Version from the title that's hard to say, Horror Bull. So it's Horror with the BLE added, which was out on June 5th. Roberta Flack before that with Mercy Mercy Me, with a what sounded like a very good band from the Montreux Jazz Festival in 2005, from the newly released Montreux Years, released on June 26th. And the set began with Brazilian veteran artists José and Tuti Moreno, along with Adrian Young, with Is This Love from the forthcoming José e Tuti Moreno Jazz is Dead 27, which will be out on August 1st. In the set ahead, two emerging artists in the set ahead, along with quite a bit of other music that you'll enjoy, Twisted Teens and Violet Grohl. You're tuned to Afternoon Freeform on KUNM 89.9 FM, Albuquerque, Santa Fe, and online at KUNM.org, a public service of the University of New Mexico. I'm Scott Denton, continuing with another emerging band, Mary in the Junkyard, London band, released their full-length debut, Role Model Hermit, on June 3rd. This is Blood.

Big Thief with How Could I Have Known from last year's Double Infinity. They'll be at the Santa Fe Opera on September 16th. Information at lensic360.org. Bob Dylan with Highway 61, the title track from Highway 61, revisited the 1965 album, famously with Mike Bloomfield on guitar, Al Kooper, who thought he was showing up to play guitar, and by accident wound up creating the iconic organ intro to Like a Rolling Stone. And interestingly, not the way it was depicted in A Complete Unknown, it was Al Kooper who possessed the Acme siren whistle. He used to get a kick out of blowing it as was he's walking down the street in the village and somebody's smoking a joint or something. You know, he used to get a kick out of scaring people like that. And that's how that came to be, the sound of, you know, with Dylan putting it in his harmonica thingy instead of using a harmonica. Preceded by Twisted Teens, a new emerging, well, they've emerged. This is their second album, came out in February, and they've already got a new album that just came out Friday, Florida Water Blue. This album, Blame the Clown, came out in February, from which we heard Circus Clown, on which a similar sound made me think about Highway 61 Revisited. Razor Ramon Santos plays lap steel and pedal steel, and he's creating essentially a similar sound there on that track. And the other member is Caspian Hollywell, who is the vocalist, front person, and plays baritone guitar. Violet Grohl proceeded with Cool Buzz from Be Sweet to Me, released on May 29th by, of course, the daughter of Dave Grohl. And she's garnering lots of comparisons to younger PJ Harvey and so forth. I don't know if I'm quite on board there, but there's some good tracks on Be Sweet to Me. And she'll be at the Launchpad in Albuquerque on November 14th. Wild Billy Childish and CTMF with Traces of You from House on Fire, released March 27th. Featuring the vocals of bass player Julie Hamper, a.k.a. Nurse Julie. The drummer in the band is Wolf Howard. The Head Coatees preceded. Of course, they were a female group modeled after the girl groups of the 60s that Billy Childish formed to be an addition to the Head Coats, one of his many other British garage rock bands back in, I'd say that was the 90s. The Head Coatees were reconvened, and we heard Double Axe from last year's Man Trap, Holly Golightly on the lead vocal, on that cover of The Mighty Caesars from 1987. And yep, that was another Billy Childish band. The Kinks with A Well-Respected Man from a compilation, The Journey Part 2, remastered version of that 1965 single. And beginning the set, Mary in the Junkyard, a London band from their debut album, just released on July 3rd, with a track called Blood. There were moments in that song that you might have, if you're like me, you were catching a little bit of channeling of Well-Respected Man, known or unknown, anyway. And that about does it for today's Afternoon Freeform. Thanks so much for listening. I'm Scott Denton. And also, pleased to tell you that you can find our playlists where you used to usually find them by going to schedule, going to programs, select schedule, and you'll see the link to the playlist. And the search tool under music for playlists is also working. And most all the information that you're normally used to seeing is there. Mostly, we're about 99% fully restored on that. Reach out to me at scottdenton@kunm.org with questions, comments, or to let me know if you'd like to receive email reminders about my shows. Stay tuned for All Things Considered at 4 with local host Mark Hazlett, followed by Marketplace at 6 and The Daily from the New York Times at 6:30, and of course 7 o'clock, Salsa Sabrosa. Thank you so much for listening. I'll be back in 2 weeks. Brandon's with you next week, and let me think if I'll be you can join me this Monday night
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Thanks again for listening. 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
6: Live from NPR News in New York City, I'm Dua Lisa Kautau. For a third straight day, wildfire smoke from Canada and Minnesota continued to move across the Midwest and down to the Mid-Atlantic. In Washington, D.C., visitors to the National Mall had this to say.
7: It's affecting everybody's physical activity, no doubt.
8: It's kind of natural to have wildfires. It's been that way for millions of years, so I have zero concerns. And it's a part of nature's process.
9: Honestly, I just wanted a ride. I've rode it like a week, so I'm like, you know what, it's time to get back out here, you know. And then I set up my car, and it smelled kind of smoky.
6: That's Henry Galdamez from Maryland, Jason McCall from Tennessee, and Bob Kerr, a tourist from Massachusetts. Numerous states are registering poor air quality, including South Central Pennsylvania, where a code purple is in effect. This means air quality can be especially harmful and unhealthy for vulnerable populations. President Trump's businesses made more than $2 billion last year, and NPR's Ashley Lopez talked to some swing voters in Pennsylvania to gauge reaction.
10: NPR observed two online focus groups featuring 12 voters who supported Joe Biden in 2020 and then voted for Trump in 2024. Half the voters shrugged off news that Trump made billions of dollars last year, mostly from cryptocurrency. But the other half, including Bhavana, who participated under the condition her last name would not be used, said this is a serious issue.
11: For me, when I see that, the first thing that comes to my mind is abuse of power. And that to me is morally wrong. And that itself should be a problem and is a problem to me.
10: Other voters said they were not troubled by Trump's earnings because he is a businessman and because they believe that most politicians are corrupt. Ashley Lopez, NPR News.
6: Gas is climbing again to nearly $4 a gallon for regular. AAA says the price went up 10 cents in the last week. Across the country, diesel is averaging more than $5 a gallon. This is NPR.
12: Live from KUNM in Albuquerque, I'm Mark Haslett. New Mexico Democratic U.S. Representative Melanie Stansbury and Pueblo of Acoma Governor Charles Riley said today they'll work together to fight the Trump administration's proposal to scale back or completely remove a mining ban around Chaco Culture National Historical Park. Source New Mexico reports the Bureau of Land Management on Wednesday announced it was opening a two-week window for members of the public to send in their opinions on the proposal, which has three options for the spiritually and culturally significant site: remove the 10-mile buffer zone on mining operations, reduce the buffer zone to 5 miles, or keep it intact as is. Stansbury said the decision to limit public comment to 2 weeks without holding a public hearing on the matter signaled the administration wants to do the bare minimum to gather public feedback. She said she believes the move violates the Administrative Procedure Act and the National Environmental Policy Act. Stansbury urged New Mexicans to submit public comments on the proposal online ahead of the July 29th deadline. The National Weather Service has issued a flash flood warning for central Rio Arriba County in northern New Mexico. Some thunderstorm activity resulting in some flooding in the central part of Rio Arriba County, including the Rio Chama campground. You're with listener-supported KUNM.
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12: Still to come during this broadcast of All Things Considered, a look at what might be some fun summer reading. We'll hear that story in about 10 minutes. during this hour of All Things Considered on.

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1: He asked me to basically talk good in his character, not to talk bad about him, and I told him that I was not going to lie for him.
2: New details emerge about the ICE officer who fatally shot a Colombian man in Maine this week.
3: For Friday, July 17th, it's All Things Considered from NPR News.
2: I'm Elsa Chang.
3: And I'm Scott Detrow. Could shredded lettuce at Taco Bell's in a few states be linked to the cyclosporiasis outbreak?
4: Wash your hands and any fresh produce thoroughly under running water before eating, cutting, or cooking.
2: Also, we're more than halfway through primary elections. We'll look at how the map of competitive Senate races is shaping up.
3: A new research finds that headers are responsible for fewer goals each World Cup.
5: Headers are a good example of one area of the pitch where tactical innovations are really driving responses.
2: Those stories and more after this summary of the day's news.
6: Live from NPR News in Washington, I'm Libby Casey. Despite promising major revelations about election security in last night's primetime address, President Trump repeated unfounded claims about election interference. Documents provided by the White House did not back up his assertions that the election system is, quote, broken. NPR's Franco Ordonez says Trump used a high-profile perch to steer the political conversation.
7: This speech may also be about redefining the terms of the debate going into the midterms. I mean, voters are very concerned about the economy in Iran, and that's been hurting Trump politically. But election security is something that has energized Trump supporters in the past. So even though many of these claims have already been debunked, Democrats actually risk being drawn into a prolonged back and forth with Republicans on proposals that they think are popular, instead of spending that time talking about the economy.
6: Democrats reacted to Trump's speech by warning that he could use his claims to curb voting rights and cast doubt on the midterm elections. President Trump's social media company is planning to sell faster access to the president's posts. As NPR's Bobby Allen reports, the service is being offered to banks and Wall Street trading firms.
8: The company that runs Trump's Truth Social platform is offering to give customers faster access to the president's often long and rambling social media posts. At times, Trump makes major announcements about policy or foreign affairs from his Truth Social account, whether about tariffs or the war in Iran. Those posts can move financial markets. And now for a fee reportedly up to $100,000, customers can access these updates faster than the general public. Critics of the licensing fee for presidential announcements say it's an abuse of government power that would allow Wall Street investors to profit from White House developments, potentially at the expense of American citizens. Government ethics disclosures show Trump earned more than $2 billion in his first year back in office. Bobby Allen, NPR News.
6: Taylor Farms, one of the largest suppliers of salad in the U.S., announced it is recalling all iceberg lettuce sourced from central Mexico. NPR's Allison Aubrey reports the product is linked to cyclospora cases in five states.
9: The FDA's traceback investigation identified a single supplier of iceberg lettuce from Mexico as the potential source of thousands of cyclospora cases in Indiana, Kentucky, Michigan, Ohio, and West Virginia. Taylor Farms confirmed it is removing all iceberg lettuce sourced from central Mexico. The company says no Taylor Farms branded salads or kits that you can buy in the grocery store are associated with this outbreak. Federal health officials say more than 1,600 people infected with cyclospora reported eating Taco Bell in the five states. And in Michigan, investigators interviewed nearly 200 people who'd gotten sick after eating at Taco Bell, and 90% said they'd eaten iceberg lettuce as part of their meal. The move follows Taco Bell's announcement to voluntarily remove potentially affected lettuce. Allison Aubrey, NPR News.
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10: Live from KUNM in Albuquerque, I'm Mark Haslett. A public hearing into a controversial air quality permit for the data center known as Project Jupiter will take place in October in Sunland Park. The Albuquerque Journal reports that's according to a notice published Thursday by the New Mexico Environment Department. The hearing is set for 9 a.m. on Monday, October 19th. It will happen at the Sunland Park Multi-Generational Center. The permit application submitted by Yucca Growth Infrastructure pertains to a microgrid facility planned to provide power for the hyperscale data center under construction currently in Santa Teresa. It's to be used by Oracle and OpenAI. The project includes four data centers, an office building, and the power facility, which would be powered with natural gas and fuel cell technology. The hearing notice set an October 1st deadline for parties wishing to present technical evidence, with notices for rebuttal testimony to be submitted by October 12th. Comments from the public will also be accepted online and at the meeting with a 3-minute time limit. Former Las Cruces Mayor Ken Miyagashima is officially out of the race to be the next governor of New Mexico. Miyagashima said today he decided not to pursue an appeal to the Supreme Court over his presence on New Mexico ballots. Miyagashima contends that the signature requirements for independent candidates who wish to appear on statewide ballots are unfair and favor the two major parties. KOB-TV reports Miyagashima, who ran for governor as a Democrat and then as an independent, is now endorsing Republican candidate Greg Hull. You're with listener-supported KUNM.
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0: It's All Things Considered from NPR News. I'm Ilse Chang.
7: And I'm Scott Detrow. Something else and I appreciate, the 80s are back.
0: That's right. At least this week they are. That's what the pop charts say.
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3: Live from NPR News in New York City, I'm Dwahli Saikautau. A gray and orange haze is expected to linger in the skies over the Northeast and Midwest through the weekend because of record wildfires in Canada. Ontario Premier Doug Ford said as of this morning, more than 190 fires were still burning and evacuation orders are in place in northwestern Ontario.
4: We have over 100 aircraft in the air, combinations of helicopter, water bombers, and airplane water bombers as well.
3: He said almost 1.5 million acres burned last year. Today, it's already surpassed this. Meanwhile, President Trump in a social media post today threatened to increase tariffs on Canadian goods, blaming Canada for not properly maintaining its forest and brush. Trump said the U.S. is being unnecessarily invaded by, quote, filthy, polluted, and unhealthy air. More than 30 inches of rain caused severe flooding in Texas this week, leaving at least two people dead. Chelsea Zhu of member station KUT reports there were hundreds of water rescues.
5: Some cities in Texas have seen more than 20 inches of rain since Monday. Slow-moving storms have repeatedly drenched large parts of the state, culminating in multiple flash flood emergencies. That's a rare designation from the National Weather Service for potentially historic, life-threatening floods. Nim Kidd with the Texas Division of Emergency Management said the impact of the storms is hard to predict.
6: The way that this weather pattern is setting up is difficult for the models that the meteorologists use to tell us exactly where it's going to fall and exactly how much is going to fall.
5: This week's flooding comes a little more than a year after the devastating July 4th weekend flood swept Texas, killing over 130 people. For NPR News, I'm Chelsea Zhu in Austin.
3: A magnitude 7.3 quake off the coast of southern Mexico triggered a tsunami warning early today. 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
7: Live from KUNM in Albuquerque, I'm Mark Haslett. In the span of a week, the Roswell Daily Record recorded both its demise and rescue by acquisition. KUNM's Florian Knowles has more about the future of the paper.
8: This week's issue was supposed to be the last edition of the Roswell Daily Record. But on Wednesday, New Mexico News Group announced it would purchase the Southeastern New Mexico paper. Founder of the news group, Pat Davis, says that he hopes this purchase will inspire confidence in local businesses and audiences to return to the newspaper.
9: Businesses stretched in their own budgets start hearing that maybe the paper is going to go out of business. They stop including it in their advertising budget. And so we're going to have to go back and remind those folks and tell them that we're going to stick around for a little while.
8: The news group owns several papers in the Albuquerque Santa Fe metro area, but Davis has faced some controversy in the journalism sphere for his business approach. This includes downsizing and layoffs after launching or acquiring some newsrooms. Davis says that a new 30% state tax credit incentivizes newsrooms to invest in staff. Davis says the purchase of the Roswell Daily Record is the first big success of the tax credit.
9: Told somebody the other day, I was like, we got to talk about this because actually it's like the first paper that got saved because we're going to save a good chunk of payroll without having to lay people off, right? That's going to be somebody's, that difference is somebody's job in Roswell.
8: The purchase of the Daily Record isn't the only shakeup in Roswell. Southeastern New Mexico conglomerate El Rito Media also announced it would be launching the Roswell Tribune. At the beginning of the week, it looked like Chavez County was going to lose its only news outlet. Now, the number has doubled. For KUNM News, I'm Florian Knowles.
7: The New Mexico News Group will officially take ownership of the Roswell Daily Record on August 1st. And full disclosure, your local All Things Considered host was once a sports reporter at the Roswell Daily Record. That was about 20 years ago. My favorite memory from the Daily Record? Probably one evening rolling south on US 285 down to Artesia to cover a basketball game. I recall a particularly beautiful New Mexico sunset. You're with KUNM.
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1: On KUNM, it's 5:48. I'm Mark Haslett. The largest proposed tribal water rights settlement in U.S. history, which could transform some Native American communities, continues to stall. On a recent edition of New Mexico in Focus, KUNM's Jeanette Didios discussed the struggle over water from the Colorado River with Heather Tanana, who is Navajo and an assistant law professor for the University of Denver.
2: So tribes, in order to exercise these water rights that are have been legally acknowledged since 1908, you either have to go to the court and adjudicate your right, or you have to reach a settlement. And so that's what three tribes did: San Juan, Southern Paiute, the Hopi tribe, and Navajo Nation. These are outstanding rights that they've been trying to reach an agreement on for literally decades. So the next step is getting that congressional approval. And so it's been introduced twice. This is the second time, and I think we're all really crossing our fingers that'll make it over this final hurdle, because it'll secure much needed water for Hopi, Navajo, and give reservation lands to the San Juan Southern Paiute.
3: And what has been the central conflict holding this water settlement back?
2: Yeah, so we actually had a hearing just back in March before the Senate Committee on Indian Affairs, and we heard testimony from all three of the tribal leaders about how important this settlement is to their communities and how necessary it is for their survival, again, economic growth and benefit. At the same time, we also had the Upper Basin states. So that includes New Mexico, Utah, Colorado, and Wyoming, who submitted these letters to the Senate committee. And they all kind of said the same thing. They said, you know, we recognize tribes have water rights. It's important to settle and to quantify those. But as Upper Basin states, we have concerns that their water would be impacted and that it's doing something that hadn't been done before. This exchange of interbasin tribe water in the upper or lower and vice versa. And they're concerned that that would create some kind of negative precedent. And just being able to account for, as I mentioned before, in this broader Colorado River governance. And so that seems to be the primary hang up.
3: And the Upper Basin states say that the Navajo Nation's ability to lease the water could create a precedent for other tribes to do the same. How realistic is this? And what would be the issue if it does?
2: I think it's a little disingenuous. When we're talking about the law of the river and the original 1922 compact that made this division of the upper and lower, well, Navajo's right there in the middle. They cross the upper basin and the lower basin. And this is exactly what Navajo President Boone Igren said in his testimony. It's a unique situation. Navajo is the only tribe to cross the basins. And so does it really set up a precedent when it can't happen again? Because we don't have a tribe that, again, crosses that border, the imaginary line between the upper and lower basin. And it's really important to remember that in the 1922 compact, and really, until the last 5 years or so, tribes have not been involved in Colorado River governance at all. The 1922 compact actually includes a provision that says nothing in this compact shall be construed as affecting the obligations of the United States to the Indian tribes. So they weren't included in the law, and to try and use the law of the river now as a way to prevent them from exercising these legally recognized tribal water rights, I think is a little problematic.
3: And Heather, can you walk me through the process of what tribes typically have to do in order to get access from the federal government?
2: What we are really able to achieve through settlements that you can't if you go through the courts are infrastructure projects. And so I think, you know, again, in recognition of the federal treaty and trust responsibilities to tribes, right, that they gave up millions and millions of acres of land to be restricted on reservations, often in arid areas, that the government has a duty to protect them and to ensure their survival. And so, again, going back, water is life. Water is necessary for everything. And so even if you get, you know, quantification on paper, the tribe can't put that to use. They need those infrastructure projects to bring in the water to provide services. And so that's, again, another big component about this settlement is it includes some large infrastructure projects that will be life-changing for Navajo and Hopi.
3: How are tribal members on the Navajo Nation currently finding and sourcing water?
2: It's a struggle. I mean, it's a daily struggle. If you're Diné, right, you or your someone close to you and your family is hauling water right now. Just the average American today uses 100 gallons. I mean, if you took a really quick 5-minute shower today, you probably used about 12.5 gallons of water. That is more than the average Navajo water hauler who uses 7 gallons a day. Some even have to confine down to 2. So I encourage you, think about your water usage today. How in the world are you going to meet all of your needs on 7 gallons a day? We have Navajo families where their children are going to bed thirsty because they have to conserve that water. It's just more costly, aside from the public health challenges, right? It's wearing to go and haul water from these source points. It takes time out of your day to do it. Really, really challenging.
3: So if this bill were to pass, how would that impact people living on the Navajo reservation?
2: It's infrastructure projects that are going to bring water into the community. So help facilitate more connections, cut down the number of haulers who are out there, help support economic development in these communities. Again, it's just so necessary for them to thrive, let alone the cultural kind of component of it as well. And the way that we've managed water in the United States following the Western law of prior appropriation, it's all about use for consumption and economic gain. And that's, you know, you need water to support all industries. But for many of our tribal communities, including Navajo, Hopi, San Juan, and Southern Paiute, there's also that relational aspect as well. And by quantifying their rights, they can govern their water with their traditional fundamental laws and recognize and honor that relation as well.
3: So with all that said, why has it taken this long to propose and to agree on a settlement?
2: Yeah, I mean, that's such a good question. But I think, quite frankly, it's because there's powerful interests at play. If we look at, again, the basin, it's overallocated. We do not have enough water to meet all of the needs. And so as a practical matter, the water that these tribes are going to be utilized, it's going to cut off someone else who is already using that water. And I think that creates tensions. But we have to go back to, again, kind of this recognition that the tribes, they're sovereigns. This isn't like a charity project. This is a legal obligation that's owed to them. And it's something that others have been taking advantage of. We've had tribal water being used by other non-tribal users for free. And just think of how much we paid under the Bipartisan Infrastructure Law, Inflation Reduction Act. All these farmers and other users got money to help stabilize the system. This is really just kind of allowing tribes to be on an equal foot as other users.
3: Heather Tanana, I appreciate you taking the time.
2: Thank you. Yay.
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1: This evening, we have increasingly cloudy skies over central and northern New Mexico. Sunset later tonight at 8:20. In Albuquerque and the rest of the Middle Rio Grande Valley, we have a 30% chance for rain this evening, with overnight low temperatures expected in the mid-60s. In northern New Mexico, we have about a 30 to 40% chance for evening showers or thunderstorms. Low temperatures in northern New Mexico expected to range from the low 50s to the low 60s. Looking ahead to Saturday, sunrise tomorrow morning at 6:05 in Albuquerque and the rest of the Middle Rio Grande Valley. High temperatures tomorrow expected in the low to mid 90s under mostly sunny skies. There is a 40% chance for scattered showers or isolated thunderstorms in the Middle Rio Grande Valley tomorrow evening. In northern New Mexico on Saturday, high temperatures expected to range from the low 80s in the high country to the upper 80s in the valleys. And there's about a 40% chance for showers or thunderstorms in northern New Mexico tomorrow evening, with rainfall a bit more likely in the northwestern part of the state. Looking ahead to Sunday, mostly sunny with highs ranging from the mid-80s to the mid-90s across the state. We do once again have widespread chances for evening showers or thunderstorms on Sunday. 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